0: 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Good evening. I am Jack, Dusty Bibles, Josiah Queen, and talk about a song that stomps all over your toes. Yet we have brand new iPhones, but we have dust on our Bibles. 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
2: 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I knew that God put them in that order. And I just wanted to call and say how much I thank you for your ministry and all that you do, and thank you so much.
1: Incredible story. And here's the thing. 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
3: Maybe life hasn't turned out the way you planned. If you had a map, you might feel like you've hit a dead end. Stuck, uncertain, wondering if you've wasted too much time. But here's the truth. God never meant for you to stay there. Dead ends aren't destinations. They're turning points. And God's path, it never stops short. His direction is clear. His promises never fail. And he's always leading you somewhere better. Somewhere filled with purpose, peace, and hope. So start moving. Love because he first loved you. Forgive because he's already forgiven you. Give because he's given you more than you could ever repay. The way forward is right in front of you. Step into it. No more delays. No more detours. Just love, forgive, share, and watch what God does next. 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

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Good evening. I am Jack, and the word of the Lord for today, 1 Peter chapter 4, verses 12 through 13. Dear friends, do not be surprised at the fiery ordeal that has come on you to test you, as though something strange were happening to you. But rejoice in as much as you participate in the sufferings of Christ, so that you may be overjoyed when his glory is revealed. Your word of the Lord on Kinship Radio.

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0: Words shape how we think, how we feel, how we live. Spend enough time with them and you start to notice some words bring life, others bring fear. Some inspire, others confuse. Words can shift perspectives, change minds, and even rewrite the direction of a life. That's why at this station, we're careful with the words we share, because God was. He spoke with purpose. His words weren't just sounds in the air. They brought hope to the desperate, life to the broken, and love to those who thought they were unworthy. Think about that. The same God who spoke the universe into existence also spoke words of kindness, justice, and forgiveness. His word tells of grace, of purpose, of a future. And when people hear it, things change. And because of his support and yours, these words keep reaching more hearts. That's something to be grateful for. Kinship Radio.
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I am Jack, and always an honor, always a pleasure to spend the evening with you. I want to leave you with a blessing. May the Lord bless you and keep you. May the Lord cause His face to shine upon you and be gracious to you. May the Lord show you His favor and give you His peace. Praise

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3: Moses was certainly flawed, but he was a successful leader. 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

0: When reflecting on Moses, the image of a failed leader rarely comes to mind. Instead, he's recognized as an exceptional leader and a devout man of God. Welcome to The Journey with Steve DeWitt. Today, Pastor Steve explains what it takes to leave a lasting legacy with a lesson on the life and death of Moses. It's the conclusion of a message titled, When Leaders Die. If you missed part one, you can catch up anytime at thejourney.fm. But right now, let's join Pastor Steve in Deuteronomy chapter 34.
1: Certainly Moses' life was remarkable. What a life Moses lived. The things he did, the things that he saw, amazing. So what about his death? Okay, today we're talking about Moses' death. How did Moses die? In Moses' death, what do we learn about living and dying and leaving a legacy to the glory of God? So today's title, When Leaders Die. And my outline today is basically highlighting the things that Moses did that created the legacy of Moses. What did Moses do, and what can we learn about that? So, note the first thing that Moses does is he teaches Israel. And the focus of his teaching is on the heart and on the relationship with God and on spiritual matters. He teaches them God's will and God's law. Now, here's another thing that he did, and we may not anticipate this, but Moses wrote a song that he wants them to sing, and as they sing it, they are being reminded of the truths of God's word, the promises of God, the covenant of God. And the third thing that he does is he offers a final blessing. He knows he's almost done. After 40 years of leading them, these are the last days of his leadership. He teaches them. He focuses on the will of God and the word of God and points them to the God of Israel. Second thing that he does is he empowers Joshua. We see in Moses a greater commitment to the mission than to his own glory and his own position. He gladly lays hands on Joshua, empowers him in front of all the people, says, from this day on, here's your leader. He empowers Joshua. He elevates him before the people. This is a rare quality and one for us to admire and emulate, one that I hope to myself here at Bethel Church. Third thing we see in Moses at the end of his life is he finishes strong. At the end of his life, he wrote Deuteronomy. And we see in the writings of Deuteronomy a spiritual depth to him, an understanding of the will and the word of God. Even at the end of his life, spiritually, Moses is vibrant and strong. We also see here that God gives a gift to Moses. Look at chapter 34. Now we're in the, I told you it would take a while. Now we're in chapter 34, verse 1. Then Moses went up from the plains of Moab to Mount Nebo, to the top of Pisgah, which is opposite Jericho. And the Lord showed him all the land, Gilead as far as Dan and Naphtali, the land of Ephraim and Manasseh, all the land of Judah as far as the western sea, the Negev and the plain, that is the valley of Jericho, the city of palm trees, as far as Zoar. And the Lord said to him, this is the land of which I swore to Abraham, to Isaac, and to Jacob, I will give it to your offspring. I have let you see it with your eyes, but you shall not go over there. And here now is the moment of Moses' death. Moses dies, verse 5. So Moses, the servant of the Lord, died there in the land of Moab, according to the word of the Lord, and he buried him in the valley, he being God. God buried him in the valley of the land of Moab, opposite Beth Peor. But no one knows the place of his burial to this day. Moses was 120 years old when he died. His eye was undimmed and his vigor unabated, and the people of Israel wept for Moses in the plains of Moab 30 days. Here now is Moses' obituary. Your loved ones write your obituary. God writes Moses' obituary. Chapter 34, verse 10. And there has not arisen a prophet since in Israel like Moses, whom the Lord knew face to face, none like him for all the signs and wonders that the Lord sent him to do in the land of Egypt, to Pharaoh and to all his servants and to all his land, and for all the mighty power and all the great deeds of terror that Moses did in the sight of all Israel. How's that for an obituary? You know, most of us are like, our obituaries are like, yeah, he graduated from this high school, worked here for so many years. His family will miss him. And then you have this like ooey gooey amazing obituary that God writes about the amazing life of Moses. And I want you to note in the obituary that God writes the order of importance. It does not start with the parting of the Red Sea. It does not start with the plagues and the mighty things. It begins with the fact that he met with God face to face. He starts with his relationship with God. And what an amazing relationship they had, a kind of closeness between Moses and God. We see this when he comes down from Mount Sinai, and his face is so reflective of proximity to the glory of God that the people of Israel are like, cover your face, it's like too much for us. And over, Moses meets with God. God shows him his glory. He had a very close relationship with God, and I note to you that God notes that first. Did you know the most defining thing about us is not what school we graduate from, what we do? It is our relationship with God. Now, our loved ones may not write it that way, and our obituary may not read it that way, but in the eyes of God, that's the most important thing, and he notes that relationship with God. Next, he summarizes Moses' life with signs and wonders in Egypt and great deeds in the wilderness wanderings. Some of you maybe could read this obituary and breathe a sigh of relief, because what is not noted here is the fact that he murdered somebody. What's not noted here is his fits of anger, right? You know, beating the rock. None of these things are noted, because Moses was certainly flawed, as we saw 2 weeks ago, but he was a successful leader, in spite of the failures and in spite of the key moments that he really dropped the ball. The end of his story is a story of faithfulness. And maybe you look at your story and you're like, I hope they don't write this in the obituary, and I hope they don't note that in the obituary. In the eyes of God and the grace of God, the amazing grace of God, we see here that in the large picture, it is the way that God uses us and the way that we serve him that is noted. And we note that God can use amazingly flawed people for his glory. And that's an encouragement to all the flawed people here. And that's most of us, I would say. So that is the death of Moses. And I'd like now, in terms of application, to draw some principles here that I think all of us can apply and live in our life. And I'm going to focus mostly on Moses as a leader. And the thing that we see here is that all human leaders are interim leaders. Every single human leader, spiritual or otherwise, is temporary. There's a well-known book on church leadership succession. It begins with these words: all pastors are interim pastors. Is that true? I don't typically introduce myself that way. Hi, I'm the senior pastor of Bethel Church. It's more normal. I don't go, hi, I'm the interim around here. People are like, well, where's the real one, you know? But in reality, the real one is the interim one. All pastors, all leaders are interim. And as great as Moses was, I mean, and Moses was amazing. He was like as the greatest prophet ever. He himself also human. And because he was human, and because all humans die, Moses was the interim leader of the people of God. And there is something very healthy in a church when the collective culture of the church is seeing leadership that way. Now, there's a way to do this in an unhealthy way. I remember years ago, when I was a young buck pastor here, we made some change of some kind, and one of the senior saints didn't like it and said to me, We were here before you came, and we'll be here when you're gone. What I'd like to say to that is, I don't think so. Not at the rate this is going. There are churches that are known as, some in pastor world, we kind of call them hangman churches. And you look at the story of their church, and it's like they just eat up their leaders and they spit them out. You know, this guy was a senior pastor, you know, these 6 months, and this guy was there for, you know, 12, and then this guy was there for, and they just roll through leaders. They eat them up and they spit them out. And that church is convinced the problem around here is these pastors we keep calling. We just got to get the right guy, and then it's going to be fine. And what they don't realize is the problem is not necessarily the pastors. It is a culture within the church that is unhealthy. Healthy churches have a culture of trust and love, which allows for a long-term leadership in the church. And this is what we want. So that's one side of the horse that we can fall off on. But there's another side to this, and this is the problem often amongst the leaders, and that is it's easy for us to become entrenched in our role and feel entitled to it. People that, or even in the church members that assume that, oh, so-and-so, he's always going to be there. Nope. He's not always going to be there. And to show you this, I'd like to put up a chart of just a sampling of some of the famous leaders in history, the very famous Illy Graham. Don't miss that one. But if you look at this chart, I just put some of these up, some of the famous leaders in history. I'll just give you a moment to look at that. And I'm asking the question, what do all of them have in common? Class, and the answer is, they're all dead, okay? Now, they were all amazing and wonderful, but they're all dead. And what does that mean about any human leader, no matter how great they are? They aren't going to last. Every one of these individuals who built these wonderful ministries eventually had to pass the baton on to somebody else. And this is, friends, normal. This is the way that it goes. And we just need to acknowledge that, okay? We are all here temporarily, all of us. Church, your home, your family legacy, your finances, whatever it might be, we hold everything temporarily and we are going to pass it on. We're all Moses with Joshua looming, okay? We're all at the bat, but there's somebody on deck, always. Moses, again, was great. Praise God for him. Nobody like him. But next up is Joshua. On we go. And that's the story of God's work in the world. Now, this gives me an opportunity to talk about my own transition here at Bethel Church. Am I announcing something today? Yes, I am announcing something today. I am announcing that someday I will no longer be the senior pastor of this church. Now, that might shock some of you, but it's true. Someday I'm not going to be here anymore. And what I'd better do is not have my own identity rooted too much in what I do around here, because it is a temporary thing that I'm doing. Someday I'm going to go from being Pastor Steve to just Steve. And when you come to see me in that Florida retirement village, after I put my teeth in, I'm going to smile at you, and I am going to say, weren't those great years that we had together? Praise God for them. I'm temporarily here. So are you. All of us are passing our legacy on, and I think it's spiritually healthy for a church to realize that and to appreciate what we have when we have it, but to see the fleeting nature of even the blessings that we have in the church. I hope to pass the baton of the leadership of this church through and with our lead elders to a Joshua someday who will continue to make disciples whose lives are all about him. That's what I hope. And the older I get, the more I think about that. I don't own this ministry. You don't own this ministry. This is God's ministry. We are temporarily stewarding it, but it truly is the Lord's. So like Peter and Paul, like Augustine and Spurgeon, like Billy Graham, and like my predecessor here, Marv Troyer, who is with Jesus, we are all Moses, and Joshua is coming. Second application, healthy leadership prepares for the next leader. I remember when I was in early 30s, and the pastor here, I had one of the deacons that came up to me, and he goes, you know, you really should be working on your successor. Now, there's a couple of ways you could take that, right? What do you mean exactly that I should be, you know, thinking about my successor? But what I wanted to say is, like, because I hoped, you know, planned God was going to have me here for a long time, and indeed he has. You know, am I supposed to interview in the 5-year-old class? So 30 years from now, this dude is ready. It's hard to say. But what we do need to recognize is that healthy leadership is cultivating healthy leaders and a culture of cultivating, bringing them up. We look at Moses and Joshua. Joshua tagged along with Moses. Joshua saw the things that they did, Moses did. He saw how he led. He learned a ton that prepared him to become the leader of Israel. And this is something we do here. It's something I'd like to see us do better. You know, we've long hoped for a robust pastor residency program here. We have not done that yet. We would love to do something like that to equip leaders for the future. I will tell you and share with you one thing that I have done. So back in 2019, I prepared a will, if you will, a pastor will, a long document, I forget how long, it's long, where I basically spelled out all of my thoughts regarding what happens if I should die, hit by a bus, die of heart attack, something like that. And I went over it with the lead elders. We read through it. I even wrote an article for the Gospel Coalition about doing this. You can read it later if you would like. But I very much want to prepare this church for my eventual departure, no matter when that might be. Today, I'd like to read a small portion of that letter. Not all of it. There's some secret thoughts in there, but a portion of it. So this is really a letter to the church. Please hear me. I want the next pastor to be empowered to lead and pastor as I have for these 20 plus years. Please let the church know that my desire is, like Moses of old, to be buried so that Joshua can take over and lead, although in a marked grave, I might add. My whole ministry has been built on the truth that it is all about Christ. The church will honor my memory by not entrenching the way I did things as the way things must be done. This will slowly kill the church. This transition needs to be done with full hearts and the expectation that the new pastor will lead in new directions and new ways. I very much want him free to do so. Finally, I want to thank Bethel Church for the greatest ministry experience a pastor could ever pray for or expect. You have wonderfully loved me over these years, and I am profoundly thankful. If I have any legacy in the future of the church, it is my desire that the supremacy of Jesus Christ would live on long after my death. While It's All About Him weekends may need to be shelved, I hope that the glory, beauty, and wonder of Jesus is always the heartbeat of Bethel Church. I love you and look forward to seeing you all in heaven with Jesus. Lovingly, your senior pastor, Steve DeWitt. So that is in a secret envelope somewhere in the building, only to be pulled out if I should die. The last thing, and this really gets at, this is the culmination of everything I'm talking about here. Let's talk about legacy. no matter who you are, you don't have to be a pastor. You are living a life. And the story of your life and the story of who you are is incredibly important to you. If it's not, there's something wrong with you, right? And with that, then there is also this sense of the legacy of my life. What is said about me when I'm gone? What lingers on? Does my life matter in any way? And I note from Moses that our legacies will be much less about the things that we did or the accomplishments that we made. It will be about who we truly were, the character of our lives, the love that we express to others, the example that we set as Christians. It's not going to be the car we drive, and it's not going to be our education, and it's not going to be the position that we hold in whatever company. People remember character. And this means, here's the good news, this means that the opportunity for every person here, no matter what role we have in life, to leave a legacy is there. You don't have to be somebody famous like Moses to leave a legacy. You are leaving one. The question is it a good one? And in a sense, we have the opportunity in our lives to kind of write our obituary. Like, what do you want your obituary to say? Maybe take some time today and write the obituary you want to have, and then set about living a life that earns such an obituary. And we see that in the grand scheme with Moses. We see his life, we see what's said at the end, and wise people will learn from it. And I urge you to see your life through Moses as fleeting, as interim, and to see your legacy as something that you are building day by day. And I urge you to build that legacy wisely.
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2: 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You have too. Customer service technicians are trained to deal with people who have bad attitudes because of a bad experience. 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God asks you to be compassionate, patient, and kind. You can make compassion, patience, and kindness welcome. 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
3: I'm Ruth Kramer with Mission Network News. It's day 82 of the United States-Israel war on Iran and day 43 of the U.S.-Iran ceasefire. Now, that ceasefire has been extremely helpful to the Iranian regime, says Lana Silk with Transform Iran.
4: It's given them an opportunity to catch their breath, to regroup, re-strategize.
3: Meanwhile, the people of Iran continue to be harassed and helpless under increasing economic and government pressures.
4: We've had reports of particularly Iraqi forces circling in Iran, the sort of these caravans driving around in towns and cities on their motorcycles shouting, Haydar, Haydar, or, you know, war until victory, basically.
3: But Silk says Christians are also traveling across Iran, taking great risks to bring the gospel to others. Pray for God to speed and protect these believers in this mission. Next, on May 18th, the people of Haiti celebrated the creation of their flag over 200 years ago during the Haitian Revolution. The team at Radio TV 4VEH provided live coverage of the parade in Cap Haitien.
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3: 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I'm Ruth Kramer.
6: 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In that middle part, you're never sure really what's gonna happen. 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
7: We cannot live and love from a healthy soul if we are emotionally unhealthy or immature. What does emotional health look like? Was Jesus emotionally healthy? Did Jesus express his emotions like any other human being? God came to this earth in the person of Jesus Christ to identify with us in every possible way, including emotionally. However, Jesus' emotions never got away from him like a runaway train. Emotionally healthy Jesus expressed righteous anger, painful sorrow, and perfect love. He experienced real anxiety, woeful grief, agonizing loneliness, and exuberant joy. He experienced and expressed every possible human emotion, yet without sin. Are you an emotionally healthy person? I'm Ron Jones, and this is Something Good.
8: Ephesians 4:26 tells us to be angry, but do not sin. And when we pull that off, it's one of the many signs of emotional health. 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Well, to one degree or another, all of us are emotionally unhealthy. But we don't have to stay that way. Coming up next, Ron explains what emotional health looks like by taking us to the life of Jesus Christ. 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
9: Emotionally healthy Jesus, number four, experienced woeful grief. The shortest verse in the Bible is John chapter 11 and verse 35, which simply says, Jesus wept. He wept. And no, this wasn't a little tear that just kind of welled up in his eye and then, you know, he pushed it back in with his eyelid. No, it flowed over his eyelids like Niagara Falls. He sobbed. Why was he weeping? Why was he sobbing? Well, not over the city of Jerusalem this time. His friend Lazarus died. And he was away on a ministry trip with the disciples when news came to him. Took him 2 days to get free and come to the area and to come to comfort and console Mary and Martha. Martha was kind of, you know, up herself a little bit. You know, where were you, Jesus? If you had been here, he wouldn't have died. And, you know, that whole scene in John chapter 11. Jesus knew exactly what he was going to do. He's going to raise Lazarus from the dead. That was the time he declared, I am the resurrection and the life. He knew he was going to fix the problem, at least temporarily, right? But as he's walking up to the tomb, John just scribbles down in his gospel, Jesus wept. He experienced grief. Maybe it was grief over death itself. It did not have to be this way, but for Adam. This is how death entered into the world. And but for all of that, you know, we wouldn't have to do this cross thing and all that. We don't know exactly why Jesus wept. Lazarus was his friend. Mary and Martha were his friends. I often say at funerals, I encourage the family, listen, this is a time for weeping. It's also a time for laughing. It's a time for the range of emotions that God has given to us. And that range of emotions helps us in the grieving process. And grief is one of those very real human emotions that it's there at the moment. You've lost a loved one, but it has a way of sneaking back in 6 months or 12 months or 2 years later. And every time it does, the person who's experiencing real grief and woeful grief, you can say, you know, Jesus knows exactly how I feel. And perhaps this is what the prophet Isaiah meant when he predicted the Messiah will not just be a man of sorrows, but also the Messiah would be acquainted with grief. He knows the depth of the pain you're experiencing because of the loss of a loved one. Number five, emotionally healthy Jesus experienced agonizing loneliness. Now, usually in the springtime, when we're getting ready to celebrate Easter, the resurrection of Jesus Christ, and Good Friday and all that, I love to return in my own studies to the seven last sayings of Jesus from the cross, one of which is recorded in Matthew 27 and verse 46 when Jesus cries out from the cross, my God, why have you forsaken me?

real and agonizing loneliness that I say was equal to, if not greater than, the pain of the nails they drove into his hands and his feet. Why? Because this moment was the first moment in all of eternity when the Father, Son, and Holy Spirit experienced broken fellowship. The Holy Trinity, among other things, is a picture of perfect community, common unity, of perfect fellowship. And at that moment when Jesus Christ bore our sins on the cross, the Father could not bear to look and turned away from him. And that's the moment Jesus cried out, my God, why have you forsaken me? He had never experienced the kind of isolation and loneliness that he experienced there suspended between heaven and earth, paying the penalty for your sin and for mine. Others in the Bible experienced agonizing loneliness. I think of the Apostle Paul in his final New Testament letter, 2 Timothy chapter 4, verses 9 through the end of the chapter. He's come to the end of his life and his ministry. He's already, you know, said that I've fought the good fight and I finished the course and I kept the faith. But he's lonely. He's lonely in a prison. And he says to his friends, and boy, you can count all kinds of relationships, people that he's named that have been a part of his ministry. He says, will you just come before winter? Because he was lonely. You know, most people will experience loneliness at some time in their life. Single people often experience it at the front end of their life, waiting for God to provide them with, you know, their wife or their husband. I experienced some of that in my 20s. Because I got married when I was 30, 31 years old. And there were times when it was agonizingly lonely. Widows and widowers experience loneliness at the end of their life. Sociologists refer now to something called crowded loneliness. Sounds like an oxymoron, doesn't it? But crowded loneliness is that feeling of lonely isolation when you're in a crowd of people. And oftentimes, crowded loneliness is associated with clinical depression and social anxiety. It's exacerbated at times during holiday seasons. Think about this. Hell is a dark place where unrepentant sinners experience agonizing loneliness for all of eternity. If you think hell is a place where you're going to party like it's 1999 with all your friends, you got another thing coming. Amen. Weeping and gnashing of teeth. An agonizing loneliness because God is not there to comfort you. Now, what should we do with our feelings of loneliness? I say acknowledge them. And then consider this. Let those feelings of loneliness draw you closer to God who promises, I will never leave you and never forsake you. I don't want to minimize the real human emotion of loneliness to so much to say, well, Jesus died on a lonely cross so you would never be lonely. No, you will be lonely at some time. I don't know where in the course of your life. But consider it the fellowship of his sufferings. You know, we all want to know him in the power of his resurrection. But Paul also knew him in the fellowship of his suffering, that intimacy you gain when you experience some measure of suffering like Jesus did. Embrace loneliness that way and let God mentor you during that time and draw you closer to him. Because when you cry out in those times of agonizing loneliness, here's what Jesus is going to say. I get it. I've been there. Now come in a little bit closer. Number six, let's turn in a positive direction here. Emotionally healthy Jesus experienced exuberant joy. Now in the upper room, Jesus spoke plainly to his disciples. He said in John 15 and verse 11, these things I have spoken to you, that my joy may be in you and that your joy may be full. Perhaps he looked around the upper room at his disciples and detected there was a joy deficit there. Someone

0: Someone had stolen their joy. And he says, my desire is for you to experience the joy that I experience. Jesus was a joyful person. Is that the picture you have in your mind's eye of the Savior? You wouldn't get there by talking to so many Christians who walk around looking like they've been baptized in lemon juice. You know? There ought to be more joy in and among God's people. Jesus was a joyful person. The writer of Hebrews encourages us to run the race before us, listen to this, by looking to Jesus, the founder and perfecter of our faith, who for the joy that it was set before him endured the cross, despised the shame, and is seated at the right hand of the throne of God. Jesus never let contrary circumstances steal his joy. He didn't let the cross and the prospects of that coming closer and closer to him steal his joy. He looked beyond it. He endured the cross because he knew, you know, joy comes in the morning. And it always does. By the way, biblical joy is more than happiness. You know that, don't you? Yes. Happiness depends on what's happening. But biblical joy, well, first, it's the serious business of heaven. Read Luke chapter 15. There are three parables that Jesus told about heaven that throws a party every time a lost person comes to faith in Christ. And what joy and rejoicing there is in heaven. Joy is also a fruit of the Spirit. When you're walking in step and in stride with the Spirit of God, he produces in us love, joy, peace, patience, kindness, and so forth. And James tells us that joy is a choice. James chapter 1, choose joy, he says. Consider it all joy when you fall into various trials, to flesh it out a little bit more. Who's he writing to? He's writing to a group of people known as the dispersion. Who is the dispersion? These were people who were scattered. Their lives were scattered to the four winds because of persecution that came to the early church. They had lost their community and maybe lost touch with family members. And James writes this letter to people who are in various trials and later temptations. And he says, consider it all. Choose joy. Joy is a choice.
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0: Kay Warren, who's the wife of Rick Warren, has figured this out. She wrote a book called Choose Joy Because Happiness is Not Enough. And she talks very authentically about how sustaining joy in her life and that emotion has always been a bit difficult for her, but she writes, joy is the settled assurance that God is in control of all the details of my life. It's the quiet confidence that ultimately everything is going to be all right, and the determined choice to praise God in every situation. Joy is that experience, that exuberant joy that emotionally healthy Jesus expressed. And then finally, emotionally healthy Jesus expressed perfect love. Again, as Jesus entered the upper room with his disciples, John, the beloved disciple, just jotted a note down in his gospel, chapter 13 and verse 1, having loved his own who were in the world, he loved them to the end. Nobody loves you like Jesus does. He loves well, and he loved the disciples to the end. Later in the evening, Jesus said to his disciples, there in the upper room, chapter 13 of John and verse 34, a new commandment I give to you, that you love one another just as I have loved you. You also are to love one another. How did Jesus love them? Well, with a perfect love. Sometimes we use the word unconditional, which means he didn't love them by saying, I love you if, or I love you when. He just says, I love you. And that love is deep and wide. Oh, the depth and the height and the width and the length of God's love, Paul writes to the Ephesians. It's a deep kind of love. Now, some people have difficulty giving and receiving love in relationships because, well, if you dig down deep into their life, they weren't loved well in their home. Maybe you grew up in a home where your parents, and it's maybe a generational thing, nobody learned how to love well. And love was always conditional. I love you if, or I love you when. And the home was very, full of turmoil. And the motions of the soul were, really chaotic. But you never learned to receive just unconditional love. So now you're having, as an adult, a difficult time in relationships giving love, and it's creating some issues in your relationships. One of the challenges with people who never learn to give and receive love is responding to the love of God in their lives. And if they have a faith, it's dangerously close to being merely intellectual and theological, but a faith that never reaches down into the basement in a way that touches your emotions and reaches your heart. And so we need to get back to the idea that salvation and sanctification, big theological words, are not only about the redemption and the saving of our soul, it's about the redemption of our total and holistic humanity, mind, body, heart. And when you get to the heart, go downstairs a couple more flights where you run into your will and your spirit and your emotions, those places where most of us dare not travel to. And let Jesus redeem that as well. And make you into the human being redeemed by the grace and mercy of our Lord Jesus Christ that you were created to be. Healing our emotions begins with a vision, I believe, of the emotionally healthy Jesus and how he expressed real human emotions in all of these categories. I've just touched on 7 of them. There are perhaps others. But let me leave you with 3 final thoughts, and then we're done. Number 1, God knows exactly how you feel. Don't ever forget that. Some of you have so suppressed your emotions, you're not even sure whether you can express these to God, but just know God knows exactly how you feel. Remember, this Messiah is acquainted with grief. He has experience with it, or whatever emotion it might be. Number 2, God understands your emotions better than you do. I say that just because he created you and me. We are fearfully and wonderfully made, not just our skeleton and our organs and the biology and all of that, but the totality and the holisticness of our humanity, mind, body, heart, and soul, and all of that. I mean, how complex we are as human beings. It ought to make us stand back in wonder and awe and worship and say with the psalmist, I am fearfully and wonderfully made, and my soul knows it right well. God understands your emotions better than you do. And finally, it's okay to tell God how you feel. It really is. And perhaps the first step in healing that basement region of your humanity where you have suppressed and locked away some emotions that need to come out, it starts by sharing those emotions with God. You say, well, I don't know that I can tell God just how angry I am. Sure you can. He knows how you feel anyway. And besides, he gave us a book in the Old Testament called the Book of Psalms. Have you ever read that? Every human emotion you can possibly imagine was put into the Book of Psalms, including anger and sorrow and sadness and anxiety. We're going to go there next week, and we're going to finish this series with a message titled, Why is My Soul Downcast? And hope for the downcast soul. David and other psalmists cry out at times, you know, God, where are you? And why is my soul so downcast? Why am I feeling these emotions on the inside? If you don't know how to express your emotions to your spouse or your family, let alone to God, go to the Book of Psalms, find a psalm that aligns with the emotion you're feeling, and just make that your conversation with God. That's this beautiful way to use the Word of God in our prayer life. And when you pray the Word of God, you're always praying the will of God. Hey, listen, if this made it into the Word of God and the psalmist expressed this way, I guess it's okay to do this. Sure, it's okay to tell God how you feel. It's a starting point in becoming emotionally healthy like Jesus. So that we live and we love. And yes, we even lead from our places of vocational or volunteer ministry from a healthy soul, mind, body, heart, soul, the will, the spirit, way down here in the basement, the emotions. We want all of that to be healthy and sanctified and redeemed and governed by the leadership of the Holy Spirit in our lives, as we follow the example of the emotionally healthy Jesus.
1: You know, we sometimes struggle to be honest with God in prayer, but He invites that brutal honesty. He encourages us to tell Him exactly how we feel, even though He already knows. Honesty in prayer is not for God's information. It's for our sanctification. Speaking of developing a more intimate relationship with Jesus, how's your prayer life going? Have you become a little complacent? Do you praise God for who He is? Or do you find yourself spending all your time talking about your own wants and needs? You know, it's never a bad idea for us to go back to the fundamentals, to the way Jesus taught us to pray. That's what Dr. Ron Jones has done in his latest book, The Jesus Way to Pray, An Intimate Journey Through the Lord's Prayer. 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
0: Have you ever wanted to tell God exactly how you feel, but you're just not sure whether you can? Oh, read the Book of Psalms. It shows us how to do that. It gives us permission to do that. It even gives us some language to use without losing reverence for the Almighty.
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0: I tried to run, but still you came. And you stepped into the dark, 'cause that's just the kind of God you are.
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1: The verdict was guilty. Case closed. The end. No chance for me to ever leave this prison of my sin. 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I heard a small voice.

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1: I've never seen a morning the sun forgot to rise. 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

0: When the drama doesn't end, but your patience does, we're here for you. 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
1: The threat of getting arrested for worshiping is not stopping tens of millions of Christians in China. In fact, those threats have had the opposite effect. For more than a decade, the Chinese government has found it difficult to control Christianity.

The ramped-up restrictions on Christians in China began when Xi Jinping came into power. But Christians got creative, began preaching online, and found digital tools to share the gospel. And despite the threat of persecution, those churches began to grow. These pastors know they could get arrested. Many even expect this, but their loyalty is to Jesus Christ. It's always been like this. Following Jesus brings persecution at some level more often than not. And yet, as the Apostle Paul wrote in Romans 5, suffering produces endurance, and endurance produces character, and character produces hope. Welcome to Haven Today. I'm David Wolin, sharing the great story that's all about Jesus. We're in a series called Growing in Assurance. And assurance is not a one-and-done kind of thing for Christian believers. We need to be strengthened, sometimes re-strengthened or even revived. Like the church in China and Iran and so many other places testifies, the power of God given to us through His Spirit will proportionally increase to empower and embolden the church, as well as individual believers, so that we can face whatever trials and tribulations are set before us. It's good to grow in that confidence. It's good to be grounded in God's Word. It's good to learn and to grow in all of the truths, all of the sound Bible doctrines that for us is like fuel for the fire that burns within us. And still, when the time actually comes for each of us, when we feel the winds of change beginning to blow, when we see storm clouds gathering, whatever they might be, when the trials come and we feel too weak to face them and wonder how we're ever going to make it through, these are the very moments when we need to be reassured in our faith in Jesus Christ, to be reassured that His promises are true and He will not let us go. Well, the world's wisdom is to look inside yourself and to find the strength you need. As one popular song says, the hero lies in you. But as Christian believers, we say, no, no, no. My hope does not lie within. The courage and strength I need is not found by looking inside myself. We look to Christ. We gaze upon the Lord Jesus. We abide in His Word and pray those promises back to God. We rely upon the Spirit who applies our salvation and binds us to our Savior. The world does not understand this. And what I'm describing here is where assurance is found in the Christian life. Well, this week we've been talking about the book by Greg Gilbert called Assured, the subtitle, Discover Grace, Let Go of Guilt and Rest in Your Salvation. And this is a message that will strengthen every Christian, deepen your walk with Jesus, and give you a deeper sense of peace that passes understanding. It's our way of saying thank you for your gift of support to Haven today. You can do that by phone at 865-HAVEN, 865-HAVEN, or online, haventoday.org, haventoday.org. And now we'll get started remembering where our hope is found.

Living Hope. Such a beautiful articulation of the truth of the gospel from Phil Wickham. This is Haven Today. I'm David Wolin. We've all heard about false dichotomies, a choice presented with only two mutually exclusive options, either A or B. And when it's a false dichotomy, it's because there are, in fact, other options. Here's the thing, though. Not every dichotomy is false. There are plenty of true dichotomies, and the gospel is one of them. The gospel is a true dichotomy because, in the end, there are only two categories of people. As Paul puts it in Colossians, every person belongs either to the domain of darkness or to the kingdom of God's beloved Son. It's one or the other, period, no exceptions and no in-betweens. And in that same letter, Paul leads the Colossian believers in giving thanks to God. This is verses 13 and 14 of chapter 1. He has delivered us from the domain of darkness and transferred us to the kingdom of his beloved Son, in whom we have redemption, the forgiveness of sins. And so, because we either belong to Christ or we do not, therefore, our degree of confidence is of vital importance. We each need to know with certainty that we belong to Jesus. Every believer needs an assurance of their salvation. And this is where sometimes it gets a little messy, because while the reality of our salvation is more like a light switch, it's either on or off, we're in Christ or we're not, the degree of assurance can be more like a dial or maybe a dimmer switch, sticking with the light analogy. Sometimes, and for some believers, for one reason or another, their degree of assurance is weaker. As the writer of Hebrews puts it, sometimes we have feeble arms and weak knees spiritually that need to be strengthened. And Hebrews itself is one of the books in the Bible written largely with the goal of strengthening the assurance of salvation in a church that was facing the imminent threat of persecution. They needed a fresh assurance of their salvation to face that with confidence in Christ. And at times, in the Christian life, we also need strengthening as well. This is why it's less like a switch and more like a dial. As the heat of a spiritual battle or the storms of life intensify, our need to be reassured is going to dial up. So it should be a given that every Christian can always benefit in growing in the strength of their assurance. That kind of takes the stigma off of it to look at it this way, doesn't it? Well, earlier in this series, pastor and author Greg Gilbert pointed out there are four major categories of biblical assurance. One is the gospel itself. Another is the various promises of God. And in a way, those are two sides of the same coin. Another category is the spiritual fruit that gives evidence of the Spirit's work within us. And the fourth category is what we're going to consider today, which is the reality and work of the indwelling Holy Spirit, who is always and without exception present in the life of every individual who belongs to Jesus Christ. So, the first chapter of Ephesians is where we'll be turning. Verse 3 all the way through verse 23 is actually one massive sentence in the Greek. In English, we break it up partly just to help us wrap our minds around what Paul is saying, which is beautiful in its complexity, but it is more than that. As scholars point out, in addition to being one big sentence, the whole thing is one big doxology. It's an exclamation of praise to God. And it has a theme that runs throughout, what theologians call union with Christ. Over and over, Paul describes believers as being in Christ, or in the Beloved, or in Him. And as a side note, it would be well worth your time to go through and underline every one of those phrases in Ephesians 1. If you do, you'll be stunned at how constantly this reality of being in Christ just permeates the hope of the gospel. And then we come to verse 13. The gospel had come first to the Jews, but Ephesus was largely a Gentile church. The Gentiles had been grafted in and were every bit as much children of God as the Jews. Why? Because they were in Christ, as are we. And now, verse 13, in Him you also,
when you heard the word of truth, the gospel of your salvation, and believed in him, were sealed with the promised Holy Spirit. And we'll stop there, because these words have just grounded us with vital information about our assurance of salvation, that every believer is sealed with the promised Holy Spirit. And let's start by addressing a question that often plagues certain pockets of the church with confusion today. When does this happen? When does the Holy Spirit come upon and indwell a Christian believer? This verse answers that question definitively. Have you put your faith in Christ? You were sealed with the promised Holy Spirit when you heard the gospel and believed. There are some who will try to twist that and say that there is a second blessing, that at some point later on in a believer's life, they can receive a second blessing and then be sealed by the Spirit, but this is false. Now, there is such a thing as growing into spiritual maturity. There is such a thing as walking more closely with the Spirit, just as conversely, there is such a thing as grieving the Holy Spirit. In fact, Paul speaks of that in this same letter, chapter 4, verse 30. Do not grieve the Holy Spirit of God, by whom you were sealed for the day of redemption. But the Holy Spirit is always present and at work in various ways throughout a believer's life. From beginning to end. Sometimes it's like an overflowing fountain, sometimes more subtle and hard to see. But the reality of the Holy Spirit coming into a believer's life, that happens as their hearing of the gospel is met with faith. And that's what the passage says. In fact, the work of the Holy Spirit is the very reason that hearing and believing can happen at all. It says, "In him you also, when you heard the word of truth, the gospel of your salvation, and believed in him, were sealed with the promised Holy Spirit." Now, we might be wondering, what does this sealing look like? What is the seal? Well, back in Paul's day, a wax seal was commonly affixed to an important document. This unique design of a signet ring would be pressed into the wax, verifying who it was authenticating the document. The seal would guarantee it was no forgery. And by the way, that's signet, as in signature. We still authenticate transactions today with a signature, like when you buy a home and have a stack of papers an inch thick that requires a signature over and over and over, you're authenticating the transaction. And in fact, that's pretty much where Paul is headed with this, but right now, let's talk about what the seal of the Holy Spirit specifically looks like in a believer's life. And it is not complicated. It's right there, hiding in plain sight. The seal is the very fact that you heard, not just with your ears, but with your heart. You heard and then you believed the gospel. That is the supernatural working of the Spirit of God. As Paul writes in 1 Corinthians chapter 2, verse 12, "Now we have received not the spirit of the world, but the Spirit who is from God, that we might understand the things freely given us by God. And we impart this in words, not taught by human wisdom, but taught by the Spirit, interpreting spiritual truths to those who are spiritual." And now, listen to this. "The natural person does not accept the things of the Spirit of God, for they are folly to him. And he is not able to understand them because they are spiritually discerned." So we cannot truly hear and believe the truths of the gospel without the Spirit of God actively working, which means when you heard and believed, that was the seal of the Holy Spirit upon you. And there are other fruit of the Spirit that will ripen in your life over time as the life of Christ, the true vine, flows into you by the Spirit. But all of it begins by hearing and believing the gospel that Jesus Christ accomplished your salvation by dying in your place, and that with his shed blood, he fully atoned for your sin, and with his resurrection, secured eternal life for all who are united to him by faith. Now, a minute ago, we looked at how in ancient times, a seal was the means of authentication for a financial transaction, like a mortgage.
And that's a good metaphor because still today, the way a mortgage works runs parallel to what Paul is describing. Now, continuing in verse 14, the promised Holy Spirit is the guarantee of our inheritance until we acquire possession of it to the praise of His glory. Now, the word guarantee there can also be translated down payment, and that might actually be a better translation because the indwelling presence of the Holy Spirit is more than a personal ticket to get in. I just bought some concert tickets for my family to go see a symphony orchestra this summer. And what's the proof that we have the right to get in when the day of the concert comes? We have our tickets. That's what guarantees our entrance. Well, the seal of the Holy Spirit is far more than a guarantee that we'll get in, because today, by the Spirit, we have real-time access. We have fellowship with the Godhead. The Spirit is a foretaste of what we'll one day possess in full in glory. So for believers today, it's a little more like getting to go backstage before the concert officially begins and mingle with the orchestra and hear them play and preparing for what's to come. In a sense, spiritually, we're already in. We're getting a preview experience of what is yet to come in full. That's why the seal of the Holy Spirit, which happens at conversion, can be thought of more like a down payment of our inheritance until we acquire possession of it, which is incredible. But there's one more thing Paul wants the Ephesian church to know that will strengthen the assurance of their salvation. And this is linked to the ongoing work of the Spirit within them. Paul says in verse 16, I do not cease to give thanks for you, remembering you in my prayers, that the God of our Lord Jesus Christ, the Father of glory, may give you the Spirit of wisdom and of revelation in the knowledge of Him, having the eyes of your hearts enlightened, that you may know what is the hope to which He has called you. This is assurance language. This is spiritual growth language. Paul is reminding them the truths of the gospel need to be apprehended more fully. This is a growing wisdom and a revelation which they cannot possess without the Spirit. And that is right in line with what we heard Paul saying in 1 Corinthians about words not taught by human wisdom, but taught by the Spirit, interpreting spiritual truths to those who are spiritual. What is it that we need to see by this wisdom and revelation that will increase our assurance and our confidence even amid the storms of life? Well, Paul's about to tell us at the end of Ephesians 1, and today I just want to close by reading the rest of the passage. I'll pick it up at the end of verse 18. Just let these truths wash over your heart and reassure you again today of the hope to which God has called you and guaranteed to you in Christ by the Spirit. What are the riches of His glorious inheritance in the saints? And what is the immeasurable greatness of His power toward us who believe, according to the working of His great might that He worked in Christ when He raised Him from the dead and seated Him at His right hand in the heavenly places, far above all rule and authority and power and dominion, and above every name that is named, not only in this age, but also in the one to come. And He put all things under His feet and gave Him as head over all things to the church, which is His body, the fullness of Him who fills all in all. And so, believer, today let these truths sink in and assure you and reassure you that you are in Christ. The Spirit guarantees it.

0: Shane and Shane singing the heart of Ephesians 1 back to God in praise, a song called Yes and Amen. This is Haven Today. I'm David Wolin, inviting you to grow in your assurance. 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I'm David Wolin. Won't you come back again next time? We'll be keeping it all about Jesus. It's the great story here on Haven Today.
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1: With SRN News, I'm Jason Walker. Federal prosecutors charging former Cuban President Raul Castro in the 1996 downing of civilian airplanes operating by exiles. At the same time, Castro was Cuba's defense minister. Chinese leader Xi Jinping and Russian President Vladimir Putin have hailed their strategic ties and energy trade during talks in Beijing. Both stressed the need for peace in the Middle East, although nothing was said about the war in Ukraine. NAACP calling on black athletes and alumni, as well as fans, to boycott the athletic programs of public universities in states that aim to redistrict longtime black lawmakers. And House committee discussing plans concerning the future of the TSA. This is SRN News.
2: Kinship Radio, coming up to 6 o'clock. We have 45 degrees in the Twin Cities, 50 in Rochester, 51 in Fort Dodge, and 49 in Mankato. A pretty decent day today. It'll be partly sunny with afternoon highs reaching around 62 to 65. Now, clouds roll in tonight with a chance of showers as we drop down to the middle 40s. Friday brings mostly cloudy skies, a high of 63, and a bit of a breeze along with a chance of some afternoon showers. Here's Brandon Heath on Kinship Radio.

0: Kinship Radio, Mornings with Ryan and Beth. That was Brandon Heath, and I'm Not Who I Was. We got 49 degrees in Mankato. Good morning, Beth.
1: Good morning to you on this fine Thursday.
2: Oh.
1: Yeah, I know you had a busy night last night. I'm sorry.
0: No apologies. My son Malachi graduated from high school, went till 10.
1: I'll try and keep you awake.
0: No, it's fine. It was good. It was good. Just a lot of names.
1: Yeah, big class.
0: Yeah. Another big thing that's happening, though, is we have a big announcement tomorrow at 7:30.
1: Mm-hmm.
0: Big morning show announcement, so you're going to want to make sure you tune in for that again.
1: Do not miss it.
0: 7:30 tomorrow.
1: Yeah.
0: But, hey, today, you know, it doesn't look too bad, so it's going to be a good day.
1: Yes, it is. And that, of course, is because God is in the middle of it. We're going to give him praise and honor right now. I have a great verse to help us do that. Psalm 86, verse 5 says, "You, Lord, are forgiving and good, abounding in love to all who call to you." What a wonderful God we serve. Father, we thank you for this day. We thank you for your goodness and your grace. We thank you for your love and the forgiveness that you provide. And we especially thank you for salvation that was made possible through your son, Jesus, and what he did on the cross for us. We are eternally grateful. Father, as we go forward in this day, give us opportunity to minister to others that need to hear that good news. And Father, give us courage and boldness as we do so. And Father, prepare the hearts of those that would hear that good news, that they would come close to you. We thank you and honor you, and we give you glory because it's yours. And in Jesus' name we pray.
0: Amen.
1: Here's Seth Schleter on Kinship Radio.

0: Kinship Radio Mornings with Ryan and Beth. Seth Schleter running back to you. 6:08, it is 46 in Mankato, and here we are, Ryan.
1: Here we are.
0: On this wonderful day, beautiful day, Thursday. What day is it?
1: We're going to find out.
0: Okay.
1: So, the what day is a game? We love doing this every weekday morning at about 6:10. It's May 21st, and so there are holidays all over the calendar. Some days have upwards of 15 to 20. I'm not kidding.
0: Wow.
1: Most of them are kind of boring. But I take a look at that list, and I pick two that are real. They're today, and then I make one up, and you and Beth try to guess which is the fake day.
0: Mm-hmm.
1: We have National Memo Day today.
0: Memo.
1: To celebrate delightful notes you receive from your boss. Or the just memos, you know?
0: Okay.
1: A memo. And then we have a Watermelon Rind Pickle Day.
0: That's a thing?
1: Watermelon Rind Pickle Day might be a thing. Celebrates the creative tradition of turning leftover watermelon rinds into sweet and tangy pickles. Mmm. And you're like, no.
0: Not on that. Not.
1: Have you tried them? Have you tried them, Beth?
0: No. Anyway,
1: and then National Strawberries and Cream Day to cleanse the palate here to finish
0: it up. Oh, that's better. Okay.
1: National Strawberries and Cream Day. So there are your options.
0: Okay.
1: Take some time to think about it. We'll come back and get your guess. And if you'd like to help Beth out, give us a text, 800-810-6758. Here's testimony from Tyrion on Kinship Radio.

0: Kinship Radio Mornings with Ryan and Beth. That was People Like Us from Micah Tyler. It is 7:17, and we got 49 degrees in Mankato. We're playing the What Day Is It game. I've given Beth some, I think, delightful options.
1: Delightful.
0: Delightful, yes.
1: That's the word you're going to use? Delightful?
0: Well, they're always weird.
1: Well, yeah, they're out there. No, these aren't too bad, but one is really sticking out at me here. First off, National Memo Day.
0: Yeah.
1: Notes. I love me some notes. Yeah, this is interesting. Okay. I don't know what to think about that one. National Strawberries and Cream Day.
0: Mm.
1: I'm loving that one a lot. But there is one that I just do not understand, and it is Watermelon Rind Pickle Day.
0: Watermelon Rind Pickle Day.
1: I'm not a huge fan of watermelon, first of all.
0: Right.
1: I will eat it. It's not the fruit that, or whatever vegetable or whatever it is that I choose. I definitely don't eat the rinds. I've never heard of pickling them. Never heard of this.
0: I'm assuming it makes them better.
1: Sure.
0: I don't know. My daughter eats the entire piece of watermelon right down to the skin.
1: Oh,
0: Glory does that.
1: Wow. Okay. So, but apparently it's a thing.
0: Yeah.
1: I'm getting a lot of help today
0: on
1: this one too, which is amazing. So Dan from Marshall and Stephanie from Mason City, as well as Darla in West Bend, are all saying that Watermelon Rind Pickle Day is the fake day. But Darla in West Bend says she doesn't think it's the day, but she loved her mom's watermelon rind pickles. So I guess it's a thing.
0: So if I made up the day, I didn't make up the thing. There
1: right,
0: are, yeah.
1: Right. So we do have a new texter who just says Strawberry Cream Day is fake.
0: Hmm.
1: But I'm going to go with the tide here and say Watermelon Rind Pickle Day is made up because it's just too much of a niche. I can't have it. Thank you.
0: I was kind of hoping you'd think it's so weird it has to be real, but nope.
1: Thank you.
0: Watermelon Rind Pickle Day. Mm. Made up, but I do want to try Darla's mother's watermelon rind. Anyway, celebrate Memo Day by, sending a memo about strawberries and cream.
1: I'm going to write this down right now and give it to somebody.
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0: 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It is 6:26, and we got 49 degrees in Mankato.
1: Ryan, one of the hardest jobs I ever had to work was when I was a server at a supper club in Wisconsin. It was, you know, my college years. I was not very good at all. And I didn't get very good tips until people found out that I could sing. And I started singing like happy birthday and happy anniversary at my tables. That's when I started getting the good stuff as far as cash.
0: Yeah.
1: Oh, yeah. And you happened to tell me just now that today is National Waitstaff Day. And so I think we need to ask this as the Kinship Burning question. When did you tip someone the most?
0: Yeah.
1: Did you ever give someone that big $100 tip? I got one. Well, we want to hear the story. So give us a call today at 800-810-6758 and let us know, when did you tip someone the most? Here's Cece Winans on Kinship Radio.

0: 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CeCe Winans, that's my king. 6:31, it is 46 in the Twin Cities, 50 in Rochester and Fort Dodge, 49 in Mankato.
1: And your Kinship forecast today, clouds are going to slowly give way to some afternoon sunshine with highs in the low to mid-60s. Rain chances return late tonight, especially across the western parts of our region. So it's going to be a good day today. 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

speak with human eloquence and angelic ecstasy, but don't love, I'm nothing but the creaking of a rusty gate. If I speak God's word with power, revealing all of his mysteries and making everything as plain as day, and if I have faith to say to a mountain, jump, and it jumps, but I don't love, I'm nothing. If I give all I own to the poor, or even go to the stake to be burned as a martyr, but I don't love, I've gotten nowhere. So, no matter what I say, no matter what I believe, no matter what I do, I'm bankrupt without love.

0: Kinship Radio Mornings with Ryan and Beth for King and Country, the proof of your love. 634, 49 degrees in Mankato. Oh, what's the matter?
1: Ryan's just Sizeville today. I'm tired because of the graduation last night. I'm kind of grumpy because I did not bring my jacket again today.
0: Aww.
1: It's still kind of chilly out. When is it going to be warm consistently?
0: I know.
1: Ryan in a little rant session, but I didn't bring a jacket. And I just get walking around cold. I know it'll come. I'll be fine. We'll all be fine. I'm just maybe you're like me and don't like to wear a jacket. Here's God's story from Ann Wilson on Kinship Radio. I've gone.

0: Kinship Radio, Mornings with Ryan and Beth. That was God's Story from Ann Wilson. We got 49 degrees in Mankato.
1: Ryan, I was on the phone yesterday with a friend making arrangements to pay them a visit this weekend. And as we were kind of wrapping up our conversation, they said something that instantly made my day.
0: Mm.
1: Simple comment. We just can't wait to see you. Mm-hmm. I almost cried because it just felt really good to be wanted.
0: Yeah.
1: I loved it. And as I hung up, I couldn't help but think that that's exactly how God feels about you and me every single day. You know, God's not one that just tolerates us. He really desires our company. Zephaniah 3:17 even says that the Lord takes great delight in us. Mm-hmm. And I couldn't help but thinking about that. The creator of the universe says that, and he can't wait to spend time with us. So if you've been feeling kind of lonely or cast out, I want you to remember that. You are deeply wanted by the King of Kings. Here's Matthew West on Kinship Radio.

0: 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Danny Gokey, tell your heart to beat again. 647, 46 in Mankato.
1: Our kinship burning question today, it's National Waitstaff Day. So when did you tip the most? Both of us have been servers, so we have things to say.
0: We do.
1: But we want to know what you want to say. 800-810-6758. What do you think, Robert?
2: Well, I used to wait tables, and I know how difficult the job is. People are so difficult sometimes to deal with. I tip highly when I leave the restaurant in a better mood than when I arrived. I also tip highly when I know that the waiter or waitress is having a difficult day, yet I can still notice that they are doing everything they can to serve me well.
0: I think Robert has a really good point there. I do. Noticing how the wait staff person's day is going,
1: yeah,
0: it's good.
1: Yeah, very good. Mm-hmm. So if you'd like to give your 2 cents on this, you better leave a better tip than that.
0: Do.
1: 800-810-6758. 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
1: With SRN News, I'm Rich Thomason in Washington. Saying we have Cuba on our mind, President Trump calls the indictment of former Cuban President Raul Castro a very big moment for Cuban Americans, but asked whether there would be escalation with Cuba, the president said no. He said it's not necessary. Quoting Mr. Trump, the place is falling apart. It's a mess. And they sort of lost control. Senate Republicans are considering dropping a proposal for $1 billion in security funding that relates to President Trump's ballroom project at the White House. Three people dead, more than a dozen first responders had to be quarantined and assessed for possible exposure to some sort of substance. This after being called to a suspected drug overdose at a rural New Mexico home. Watching Wall Street this morning, the Dow futures 176 points higher, NASDAQ futures down 11 points. More details, srnnews.com.
2: 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We've got 48 degrees in the Twin Cities, 50 in Rochester, 51 in Fort Dodge, and in Mankato.
3: And in the Kinship forecast, we'll see a blend of sun and clouds today with highs hitting the mid-60s. We'll see more clouds tonight, giving us lows in the mid to upper 40s. A slight chance of showers in the early morning hours. Now, if you have outdoor plans for tomorrow, you might want to keep them a bit flexible. It's going to be mostly cloudy and breezy, high of 63, but a chance of afternoon showers. Here's music by Kane on Kinship Radio.

0: Kinship Radio Mornings with Ryan and Beth. That was Friend in Jesus from Kane. It is 7:44, and we have 51 degrees in Mankato. Welcome to Friday Eve, Beth.
1: Yeah. You're doing really well for the evening that you had last night. You were up pretty late.
0: Graduation in the middle of the week. Started at 8 p.m. I go to bed at 7:30. Anyway.
1: Yeah, you're doing well.
0: Thank you. Mm-hmm. Caffeine helps. Tomorrow, there's going to be a big announcement at 7:30. Morning show announcement tomorrow at 7:30. You don't want to miss that.
1: Yep.
0: Today, I'm liking our kinship burning question.
1: I am too. It's National Waitstaff Day, you know, one that's celebrating all of those servers and restaurants out there. So we're asking this as the kinship burning question. When did you tip the most? We'd love to hear from you. 800-810-6758 is the number to call to answer that question. When did you tip the most?
0: Stick around for the Bible quiz coming up after this from Katie Nicole. Have your way on Kinship Radio.

0: 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Katie, Nicole, have your way. 7:08:47 in Mankato, and it's that time that I love, that Ryan loves, that you love too. It's time for the Kinship Bible Quiz.
1: Yeah, so every weekday morning we bring you a Kinship Bible Quiz question, and sometimes they're hard. We've been hard on you lately.
0: Mm-hmm.
1: We might be again today. We'll see. So if you think you know the answer to the question, call or text us, 800-810-6758, 800-810-6758. Question is, who attacked a Midianite camp late at night? Here's God of This Place from David Leonard on Kinship Radio.

0: Kinship Radio Mornings with Ryan and Beth. It is 7:14. That was River Life from Mac Powell, and we are playing the Kinship Bible Quiz, which our question this morning was, who attacked a Midianite camp late at night?
1: Well, that would be Gideon.
0: Mm-hmm.
1: Yeah, Gideon and his men, and you find this story in the book of Judges chapter 7. And if you remember, he took 100 men to the edge of their camp in the beginning of the middle of the watch. That would be in the middle of the night. They took trumpets and broke jars that were in their hands. Yeah, nice victory there for Gideon.
0: Yeah.
1: But yeah, that's who it was.
0: Well done. A lot of people playing today. Marion Sanborn was our first phone caller, followed by Kristen Truman, and then Sharon from Wyndham. By text, John from Spirit Lake on top today, Judy from Blue Earth in second, and Dan from Marshall sneaking in there at third. Good job, folks. But a lot of you, a lot of people texting. If you guessed Gideon, pat yourself on the back. You got the Bible quiz correct today. This is Kinship Radio.
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0: Kinship Radio Mornings with Ryan and Beth. That was Dusty Bibles from Josiah Queen. It is 7:24, and we're at 51 degrees.
1: You ever walked around with your Bible, Ryan?
0: Yeah, you mean like showing it off, kind of?
1: Or? Well, not necessarily showing it off, but at least having it with you.
0: Well, since yes, I have, and since it's on my phone, I do.
1: Yeah.
0: It's a little different, but yeah.
1: Yeah. I remember a time when I actually, like, carried my Bible around, and I remember getting some kind of weird looks.
0: Mm-hmm.
1: And thinking about that the other day, I was just kind of reminded, being bold about your faith isn't always easy.
0: Yeah.
1: And we were never promised that following Jesus would be a walk in the park. I've been studying the book of 1 Peter as of late, and our encouraging word for today actually comes from 1 Peter. 1 Peter 4, verse 14, and it says, "If you are insulted because of the name of Christ, you are blessed, for the spirit of glory and of God rests on you." I love that because, you know, it's a comfort, and it's also a great reminder as well. You know, when the world pushes back against your faith, you have that kind of favor from God, but it's also a reminder, too, not to push back against that person or those people with anger or condemnation, but you are to push back with kindness. And I hope that you remember that today. And I hope that's an encouragement to you as well. Here's Jason Gray on Kinship Radio.
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1: Our kinship forecast for this Thursday, today is going to be kind of nice, stays mild. There's a mix of clouds, gradual clearing by this afternoon. Tonight is going to turn mostly cloudy again with some scattered rain developing toward morning. Tomorrow does look a little wetter with rain and thunderstorms likely across southern Minnesota and northern Iowa, but you know, I think we still need some rain.
0: Yeah.
1: So that's okay. Here's What an Awesome God from Phil Wickham on Kinship Radio. God is-

0: awesome God. Kinship Radio Mornings with Ryan and Beth. Phil Wickham, what an awesome God. 7:33, we have 49 in Mankato.
1: Just want to let you know that tomorrow, at about this time, maybe a little bit after, we have a big morning show announcement. Mm-hmm. So around 7:30 tomorrow, make sure you're already tuned in.
0: Yeah.
1: You don't want to miss what we got for you tomorrow.
0: This is a big one.
1: Yep. So again, that's tomorrow at about 7:30, a little bit after. Here is Believer from Rhett Walker on Kinship Radio.

0: Kinship Radio Mornings with Ryan and Beth. It is 7:36. That was Believer and from Rhett Walker. We've got 51 degrees in Mankato. Kinship burning question today. It's National Waitstaff Day. When did you tip the most?
1: I remember a particular time I was at a restaurant with a few other people. The restaurant was really, really busy, and I could tell that there was something going on in the kitchen that was slowing things down.
0: Mm.
1: And we had a server that, you know, clearly had not been there very long, and they were getting frustrated at, you know, the speed of how
0: right.
1: things were going in the back and that sort of thing. And this poor server was coming up to our table and apologizing a lot.
0: Oh,
1: I'm really sorry that your food's
0: yeah.
1: not out yet. You know, things are happening and all that. And, you know, my friends were just getting frustrated too. What is taking so long? And that sort of thing. And when the bill finally came, they didn't really want to leave a big tip.
0: Mm-hmm.
1: And I said, no, I don't think this is the server's fault at all.
0: Yeah.
1: And you have to remember, they communicated with us, and
0: yeah,
1: that I thought was important.
0: You.
1: So I actually threw down some extra cash after my friends got up and left the table to make sure that that server,
0: mm-hmm.
1: you know, got commended for at least doing that, because
0: yeah,
1: it wasn't their fault.
0: It's almost, I won't say it's never their fault, but it's almost never their fault,
1: yeah.
0: in my opinion.
1: Mm-hmm.
0: It was in the Czech Republic in 1998. Our choir went to Europe.
1: Oh, okay.
0: And we were in this little cafe, and this woman brought us food and stuff, and we wanted to tell her about Jesus,
1: mm-hmm.
0: but we can't speak Czech.
1: Oh.
0: So, and we had gospel tracks in Czech,
1: mm-hmm.
0: but I was like, we can't leave her this track without a lot of money, because we wanted to read it. So that's
1: mm-hmm.
0: probably, I don't know what the exchange rate is, but that's probably the biggest tip I gave, because it was
1: nice.
0: A lot of my spending cash. Like, here you go, please read it. I have no idea what happened with it. I hope something good.
1: You'll find
0: out. Here's how good it is from Chris Tomlin on Kinship Radio.

0: Kinship Radio, Mornings with Ryan and Beth. It is 7:44. We've got 51 degrees in Mankato, and we're talking our kinship burning question, which is, when did you tip the most?
1: Yeah, and we've got a great call from Peggy coming up in about 3 minutes. You're not going to miss this because she's got a really good philosophy when it comes to tipping. Here's Toby Mack with A Little Church on Kinship Radio.
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2: Good morning. This is Peggy from New Ulm.
3: Hi, Peggy. So this is our burning question today. It's National Waitstaff Day. So when did you tip the most?
2: I just remember at one time my husband and I tipping a gentleman who was a fabulous waitstaff. We tipped him about half the cost of our meal.
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2: We kept praising him. 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But we just like to encourage when someone does a great job.
3: Very good. I love that you go in with a plan.
2: Yep.
1: That's awesome. Thanks so much, Peggy, for calling Kinship Radio.
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0: 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KJLY Blue Earth, KJYL Eagle Grove, KJCY St. Ansgar, KJIA Spirit Lake, KJGT Waconia, KJWR Windham, KJTT Story City, KJWC Hampton, KJCA Marshall, KJRX Delhi, KJOM State Center, KJTS New Ulm, KJLW Winnebago, KJGA Osage, KJLM Marshalltown, and K296ER Mankato. 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
1: With SRN News, I'm Rich Thomason in Washington. President Trump calls the indictment of former Cuban President Raul Castro a very big moment for Cuban Americans. Castro indicted in the U.S. for the 1996 downing of civilian planes operated by Miami-based exiles. The new poll finds nearly half of Democrats believe the recent shooting at the White House Correspondents' Dinner in Washington, D.C. was staged. Ukrainian drones have struck another Russian oil refinery, igniting a fire, sending off a massive plume of heavy black smoke. Ukrainian President Zelensky says the attack targeted the refinery more than 500 miles inside Russia. Walmart delivering another quarter of impressive sales, but economic uncertainty has brought cautious financial outlooks from the nation's largest retailer. On Wall Street this morning, the Dow futures down.

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1: Kinship Radio Mornings with Ryan and Beth. Good morning. It's 7:59 now, and we've got 50 degrees in the Twin Cities, 50 in Rochester, 52 in Fort Dodge, and 53 in Mankato.
2: And in our Kinship forecast, you can expect a mix of sun and clouds today, with highs getting to the low 60s. We are going to see more clouds come in tonight as temperatures drop to the upper 40s. Could see a few early morning showers on Friday morning. Otherwise, it'll be mostly cloudy, breezy, and cool once again with highs in the low 60s. Could also see some afternoon showers. Mm-hmm. Here's Big Daddy Weave on Kinship Radio.

0: Kinship Radio Mornings with Ryan and Beth. It is 8:03. We've got, 53 degrees in Mankato, and that was live from Big Daddy Weave. Good morning.
1: Good morning to you.
0: It's not Friday.
1: No, but we're close.
0: It's Thursday.
1: I know.
0: I'm struggling because I had a graduation last night. I went late, and I'm clearly bleary, but thank you. Thank you for joining us this morning.
1: Yeah, and I do want to let you know that tomorrow at 7:30, we have a very big announcement that we're going to be sharing here regarding the morning show.
0: Yes.
1: So do not miss it.
0: 7:30 tomorrow. Our kinship burning question today, it's National Waitstaff Day. So when do you did you tip the most?
1: We heard from Dan in Spirit Lake who said that his buddy Robert and him get together on Thursdays for breakfast at a favorite restaurant. They normally leave a $5 tip, but at the beginning of the year, he gave each of the two waitresses $20 each for taking such good care of them.
0: Oh, nice.
1: Thoughtful.
0: Christine in California just answered this. When the waiting staff took care of the needs of the visiting cattle club for their anniversary last year, so that sounds like it's probably a big event. And they're like, we should take care of them. stay tuned. We're going to hear from Mary from Le Sueur and Dustin from Albert Lea in about 7 minutes. Here's Still Wanderers from Leanna Crawford on Kinship Radio. Great.

0: Kinship Radio Mornings with Ryan and Beth, Phil Wickham, and Homesick for Heaven. It is 8:12, and we have 49 in Mankato.
1: Our kinship burning question today is, when did you tip the most? Because it's National Waitstaff Day, so if you do go out today, we're telling you, be nice.
0: Yes.
1: Mary from Le Sueur says, that's a good question. Her husband handles tipping at restaurants. She says, I tip my friend who cuts my hair. I try to use 20%. Sometimes I think I tip over because of calculating very quickly in my head. She's like, she deserves it.
0: Yeah,
1: learning how to do that math, I need to teach my kids that.
0: There you go. Yeah. Dustin and Albert Lee has a great story.
1: Yeah, he does.
0: He says, one night when he was in his 20s, one of his friends was attracted to their server and tried without success to flirt with her.
1: Oh, no.
0: Yeah. She was polite, but clearly not interested. Despite our advice against it, he borrowed money from the other two of us to leave a tip that was two or three times the total bill.
1: Oh, no.
0: Yeah, it gets better. We went back the next night and sat in the same section. She had a different server handle our table and avoided eye contact with him the whole time we were there. He crashed and burned, and then he owed us tip money from his stunt the night before. He never tried that again. All I can say is, denied.
1: and lesson learned,
0: yeah,
1: hopefully.
0: Don't do that.
1: No, that's... No. Thank you, Dustin, and Mary, for your stories there.
0: Yeah.
1: If you'd like to share your answer to this question, when did you tip the most? Give us a call, 800-810-6758. Here's God Is Not Against Me from Elevation Worship on Kinship Radio.

0: Kinship Radio Mornings with Ryan and Beth. It is 8:17. Good morning. We've got 53 degrees in Mankato. Kinship burning question today. It's National Waitstaff Day. When did you tip the most?
1: And we heard from Dan, who has a story that's not necessarily about a tip, but it's a good one. He says three highway patrolmen came in for breakfast at the restaurant that he goes to regularly. And he says he felt a nudge from God to pay their bill. He told his friend, and his friend said, "Hey, if this is from God, do you dare turn him down?"
0: Good question.
1: Yeah, exactly. So he called the waitress over, had her tally up their bill, and he paid for it. The waitress asked if she wanted to mention that they did it, and he said, "Only after we leave, and that I appreciate all that they do." So there you go.
0: I love when you have these little serendipitous moments and you can really bless somebody.
1: Yeah.
0: Thank you, Dan. Coming up in about a minute, we're going to hear from Hallelujah Feeling on Kinship Radio.
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0: Kinship Radio Mornings with Ryan and Beth. It is 8:25. We've got 53 degrees in Mankato, and that was Ain't No Way from Jamie McDonald.
1: Yeah, great new song from her, and I think it's a great declaration for the day, too. There ain't no way God is going to let us down. You know, sometimes you have to call on God's faithfulness to get through the day, you know, especially if you're kind of in a tough spot or facing a problem that just seems too big to conquer. I've had those moments. And you can do that too because of a promise that we have in 1 Thessalonians chapter 5, where it says, the one who calls you is faithful and he will do it. So yeah, if he called you to do it, he's going to carry you through it. Here's Benjamin William Hastings on Kinship Radio.

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1: And for our Kinship forecast today, enjoy the weather today, because tomorrow could be a little bit more unsettled. Some areas tomorrow could pick up a little bit of rain with thunderstorms possible in the afternoon. Highs today stay in the 60s. So again, enjoy today. Mm-hmm. Here's best news ever from Mercy Me on Kinship Radio. Some

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1: Yeah.
2: And we had a listener text in a request that we asking if we could please be in prayer for those traveling this weekend. And that's a good idea. It's Memorial Day weekend. People are going to be on the road. So let's just do that. Father, thank you for this listener, and we know that they have a trip this weekend. We ask you to give them traveling mercies as they're going to be on the roads. Also, just everyone who's going to be doing that, going around, flying, driving, whatever, we pray for safety and for God appointments on their trips. Amen. Here's The Way from John Riddick on Kinship Radio.

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1: Yes, I tipped the most when one of my daughters was a waitress.
0: Yep.
1: And all three of them were at one time, so I grew up in a house of all women.
0: Uh-huh.
1: So today I suffer from estrogen poisoning, but that's another story.
0: Thank you for calling, Greg. I loved when I saw my parents show up at the restaurant because I knew I at least was going to get a tip from that table.
2: And I'm sure your daughters appreciated all of the cash.
1: Most of the time, yes.
0: Hey, Greg, what station's proclaiming Jesus is Lord?
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2: What a bummer.
1: What are you bummed about?
2: Well, story time. The school year is basically over. And poor Zebedee and Mercy, their last day at school was supposed to be Monday. But over the weekend, they both got hit with like a nasty throat virus.
1: Oh.
2: We actually thought it was strep, took them in. It wasn't strep. They just have a virus. So, so they missed the last day of elementary school. And if you remember that, it's not really learning day.
1: No.
2: It's fun day. It's movies. It's games. It's snacks. It's cleaning out the desks. It's chaos. It's the victory lap. Mm-hmm. And they missed the whole thing. But then, you know what? They honestly handled it pretty well. Though Mercy did say something that concerned me a little. And she said, I kind of just want to skip summer and go right back to school. I have weird kids.
1: Yeah, you do.
2: We'll see. She'll have fun this summer, I'm sure. This is Kinship Radio.
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1: Just one more thing.
0: Hey, Beth, how do you make a waterbed bouncier?
1: I don't know.
0: You use spring water.
1: Oh, that is really bad. This, so bad.
0: This joke brought to you by the 70s. Thanks for listening to Kinship Radio. There I was on death row, guilty in the first degree.

0: 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We're also heard at KJLW Winnebago, KJGA Osage, KJLM Marshalltown, KJTS New Ulm, and translator K296ER Mankato. 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
1: 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It's 9 o'clock. We have 48 degrees in the Twin Cities, 50 in Rochester, 52 in Fort Dodge, and 51 in Mankato. A mix of clouds and sun across our region today with highs getting up to near

0: near 65. We drop down to the mid to upper 40s tonight with a slight chance of rain showers before sunrise. Tomorrow should be mostly cloudy and breezy with highs in the low 60s. Could see some afternoon showers. Turning Point is next on Kinship Radio.
1: When you look back on your life, are you consumed with bitterness from a painful past or with thankfulness that God brought you through it? 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
2: And thank you for joining us today for the Thursday edition of Turning Point. You know, one of the things you will discover if you read the New Testament is this. One of the most obvious results of being filled with the Spirit of God is gratitude, giving thanks always for all things. We think of a lot of things that people point to as to how you can know if you're filled with the Spirit. Here's one thing I know for sure because it's in the Bible more than once. When you're filled with the Spirit of God, you develop a gratitude in your heart, a thankful spirit. It's awful hard to be grateful and not be the other things that the Bible tells us we should be when the Spirit of God is filling us. Today we're going to talk about what it means to be thankful and how important it is and why you should be thankful even sometimes when you don't feel like it. We'll get to it in just a moment. First, I want you to have this wonderful book available during the month of May. It's 5 Psalms for a Flourishing Life, and it will fill you with joy and happiness as you have a chance to read it. 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It's beautifully designed, and it's just really a beautiful book with beautiful truth. And I hope you'll take advantage of the opportunity. Here's how you get your copy of this 236-page hardback book. Send a gift of any size during the remaining days in the month of May. And when you do, ask for a copy of the book on Psalms, and it'll be on its way to you. You can add it to your library in just a few days. Most of all, you can read it and be blessed and encouraged. Once again, the book is called 5 Psalms for a Flourishing Life. It's the May resource here on Turning Point, available to anyone for a gift of any size. Well, that's something to be thankful for. Let's see what else we should be thankful for as we open our Bibles together today to the 92nd Psalm.
3: Charles Dickens wrote a gripping tale called The Haunted Man. In his writing, he tells of a chemist who sat before the fire troubled with unhappy memories. As he sat there in dismal reflection, a phantom appeared and offered the haunted man the opportunity to have his memory destroyed. He immediately closed with the offer and henceforth was a man not only without a memory, but a man who had the power to strip other men of their memories as well. But according to Dickens' story, the gift was a big disappointment. So great was the misery that he asked the phantom to come back, and the tale comes to a conclusion with the man's grateful and earnest prayer, "Oh God, keep my memory green." Keep my memory green. Memory is a word which is both bitter and sweet. It is a strong argument for the soul and for life and for life hereafter. Someone has said that memory is the well-stored library of the mind. Memory makes the joys of childhood live again. Memory in the night makes past days to appear all over again. Memory restores the blessedness that once we knew when we saw the Lord. And I love this definition the best. Memory is the angel with the backward look. Memory is the key to gratitude. There is a disease that we treat in our culture today that goes by the name amnesia. It is an interesting word, which means actually A, without, amnesia, mind, without memory. Literally, it means without any memory. While it is true that sometimes there are things we wish we could forget, it is also true that it would be very difficult for us to be grateful people if we could not remember, if we could not reflect on what God has done for us. And the Psalms are filled with the exhortation for each of us to take that assignment seriously. Here in Psalm 92, we are instructed that it is a good thing to give thanks to the Lord and to sing praises to your name, O Most High, and to declare your loving kindness in the morning and your faithfulness every night. On an instrument of 10 strings, on the lute and on the harp, with harmonious sound, for you, Lord, have made me glad through your work, and I will triumph in the work of your hands. The psalmist said, it is a good thing. It is a good thing to give thanks to the Lord. I'd like to reflect with you in three directions. I'd like to ask why it is a good thing to give thanks to the Lord. Why should I be thankful? What will it do and what should I expect from it? And first of all, I'd like for you to note with me that thanksgiving and a thankful heart causes us to look upward. In the Word of God, we are constantly admonished to give thanks, and the Word of God usually tells us in the same paragraph of instruction where our thanksgiving is to be addressed. Here in the psalm, which we have opened to, it says, it is a good thing to give thanks to the Lord and to sing praises to your name, O Most High. For you, Lord, says verse 4, have made me glad through your work. I will triumph in the work of your hands. Verse 5, O Lord, how great are your works, and your thoughts are very deep. And verse 8, but you, Lord, are on high forevermore. The psalm is an instruction to us that thanksgiving, first of all, takes our eyes off of the things that are around us and addresses them upward. Thanksgiving really is that which we offer back to God for what He in turn has given to us. And it is always an upward look. Psalm 107 says, oh, that men would praise the Lord for His goodness and for His wonderful works to the children of men. And let them sacrifice the sacrifice of thanksgiving and declare His works with rejoicing. Psalm 107, 21 and 22. There have been many who have expressed a spirit of gratitude, and we have read about them both in the tales that have been written about our culture here in America and especially in England and many of the great historical writings. And there are many men in the scripture about whom we read that they were grateful, but there is one man who stands out from all the rest, and that man is the Apostle Paul. I am constantly amazed as I read the letters of the New Testament, which are the focus of our study as New Testament believers, that Paul was a man who was inoculated with a great spirit of gratitude. And I'm reminded as I say that, that he was also the man who suffered greatly, who went through many difficult things in his life, and yet at the same time was a man who was filled with gratitude. He constantly focused his attention upon God. He wrote to the Ephesians, giving thanks always for all things unto God. He wrote to the Colossians, and whatever you do in word or deed, do all in the name of the Lord Jesus, giving thanks to God and the Father by Him. He wrote to the Thessalonians, we give thanks to God always for you. He wrote to young Timothy, I thank Jesus Christ, our Lord, who enabled me. He wrote to Philemon, I thank my God, making mention of thee always in my prayer. The psalmist here in Psalm 92 directs our attention, first of all, upward. And I know that seems rather mundane, and perhaps you wonder why we would even mention such a thing. Does it not normally go with the territory that when you come to church, they tell you to think about God? I understand that the very history of the steeple that is seen in most churches is that it points to God, and that the picture is that the closer one gets to God, the smaller he sees himself to be. So thanksgiving is obviously God-directed. But isn't it interesting how easily we forget that? We thank each other, we spread thanksgiving in the spirit of gratitude throughout our home, and we never really stop to reflect upon the fact that thanksgiving, first of all, is an upward calling. It's a gravitational pull in reverse, bringing our praises upward to God. And someone has given us a litany of the things for which we ought to address thanksgiving to God: for His sovereign control over our circumstances, for His gentle compassion in our sorrows, for His consistent faithfulness through our highs and our lows, for His holy character in spite of our sinfulness, for His strong no when we needed to hear it, for His surprising yes when we had the lack of faith to believe it, for His wise wait when we were impatient and rash, for His commitment to us when we wandered away, for His understanding of us when we were confused, for His word that gives us direction, and for His love that holds us close. And that's just a smattering of reasons why we should be thankful to God. I have a little prayer journal that I keep, and I have a section in it for Thanksgiving, and I wasn't sure exactly how to write my Thanksgivings. At first, I thought I would just write down the things that I was thankful for, and then I thought, no, that's not a good habit to get into. And so I began to write out, "Thank you, God, for this. Thank you, God, for this." And the whole pages in that little journal are filled with thank you gods, because first and foremost in our spirit of gratitude is the upward look. He is the one who is the author of every good gift that we have. But secondly, it is good to give thanks not only because it causes us to look up, it is good to give thanks because it causes us to look around. Paul was not only grateful to God in all of his writings, but he was a man who was into relationships. He wasn't the loner he's often painted to be. In fact, if you read his letters, he can't close out a letter without giving the names of all the people who are with him and all the people that he knows who are at the point of destination of the letter. And he talks about them with fondness, and he mentions their names, and he usually says something about them. And if you read the letters carefully, you will see that he is always giving thanks to God for people, for friends and for relatives and for people who have come alongside him to encourage him. 1 Timothy 2:1, he says, "I exhort therefore that first of all, supplications and prayers and intercessions and the giving of thanks be made for all men." Paul says we're to give thanks to God for our friends and for our loved ones. If you read through his epistles, you will see him doing that often. Acts 28:15 says, "And from there, when the brethren heard of us, they came to meet us, whom when Paul saw them, he thanked God and took courage." Every time Paul was next to somebody who God sent to minister to him, he was filled with gratitude. Romans chapter 6, he writes, "But God be thanked that whereas you were servants of sin, you have obeyed from the heart." He thanks God for the people who respond to the ministry. If you go through all of his letters, I don't think you'll find one that is not salted with the spirit of gratitude for relationships. I don't think you can undersell the importance of friendship. If you have someone you're close to, somebody who's ministering to you, somebody who's put their arm around you on occasion, someone who may cry and laugh with you, the relationship, as you look around, is a very important thing for which to give thanks. If you read the epistles, you will see that Paul had that kind of an incredible fondness for the people who ministered to him. I hear him saying in 2 Timothy to his friends, "I wish I could be with you. I'm sad that you can't be here. Bring my coat when you come, and especially bring my books." You get the picture as you read the letter that Paul wrote, that he was very involved in relationships. When you look around, you can't help but be thankful for relationships. But could I add one other thing? You need to be thankful for circumstances too. Would you please look back with me for a moment at Psalm 92 and notice how he addresses the subject of gratitude. He says, verse 2, "We are to declare your loving kindness in the morning and your faithfulness every night." He's chosen the words carefully, at least if they're any mirror of my experience. When I wake up in the morning, I feel the sense of God's presence in my life, and so grateful for the night of rest, if indeed it has been such a night, and refreshed for the new day, and just the sense of God's presence. There's a Hebrew word, it's the word hesed, and it's the word translated loving kindness, and it's a rich, rich word that just describes the goodness and the graciousness of God. In the morning, the psalmist is overwhelmed with God's hesed, his loving kindness. But at night, it's a different word. It's his faithfulness. Who of us have not stood on the edge of a day and looking back over the day, seeing the many places where we could have gotten off the track, the many places where if God had not been good to us, we could have truly walked astray, and we thank him that he's been faithful to us. But notice, this is every day. This is day in and day out. It is God's goodness to us morning and night. And there's another place where it talks about praising and thanking God at midnight and at noontime. In all of our lives, day in and day out, we're to have a spirit of gratitude, regardless of the circumstances. It's hard to do that sometimes. Did you know the reason Thanksgiving Day is a time for us to feast is because of the courage of one man who wanted to turn adversity around into something positive? A long drought had produced the failure of crops, and a solemn assembly was called for a day of fasting and prayer. And one after another, the different ones related the hardships of the new life and lamented the destructive drought and what it had done. And finally, an old farmer got up and he started to speak freely of how they had provoked heaven with their complaints. And he reviewed the mercies they had already enjoyed, and he reminded them that they had not been as grateful as they should have been. And he suggested, in fact, he made a motion that instead of appointing a day for fasting, they should appoint a day for feasting. And this was done, and it is claimed that our Thanksgiving Day is a continuation of that. It almost was a fast, and it turned out to be a feast. Then I want to suggest to you, thirdly and finally, that Thanksgiving causes us to look within. It causes us to look inwardly. Can you look back and chart anything that God has done in your life? Has he grown you up in any way? Has he worked you over in any way? Has he strengthened you at the core of who you are? Can you look back and say, boy, it hasn't been a great year for me, but I have learned so much about God during this year? One writer reflects the list of inward praises by saying, Lord, thank you for the gift of good health. Thank you for eyes that see the beauty of your creation, for ears that receive the world of sound surrounding us. Thank you for the special stimulation of taste and touch, for hands to work with and legs to walk with, for a mind that is curious and creative and competent, for memories of past pleasures, for heartaches that force me to rearrange my priorities, for broken dreams and lingering afflictions that humbled me, for the courage to tell the truth when it really hurt, for the determination to finish a demanding task, for a sense of humor that brought healing and hope, and for the sheer delight of knowing and walking with you through another year. You know what? I'm just so grateful today that I'm standing behind this place we call the pulpit and still have the privilege of ministry and still have the opportunity to open the book of God with you every week and still have the opportunity to share his truth and to sing his praises and to help lead in worship. And all of that is because of what God is doing and has done in my heart. When I look inward, I see the traces of the hand of God in my life. What an incredible thing to be able to observe. I am not the same man that I was. And though I'm not what I want to be and not what I ought to be, thank God I'm not what I was. Amen? Do you ever stop to look inward and say, God, thank you for what you've done in my life? First we look up, and then we look around, and then we look in, and we're grateful. Lewis Smedes is one of my favorite writers. He wrote an interesting little book. It's kind of a book that was programmed for the secular market called A Pretty Good Person. And what he tried to do in this book was to sort of define, if you ran into somebody and you said, boy, that guy's a pretty good person, what would he be like? What kind of a person is a pretty good person? And he has several things. He talks about courage and grit and all of this sort of thing. But right up front, interestingly enough, he talks about the fact that a pretty good person is a person with gratitude. And he tells a story about something that happened in his life, and I want you to listen carefully because I found myself caught up in the spirit of this story and feeling like I had been there a couple of times myself. He said his wife Doris huffed back into our apartment on a frightfully cold December morning and found me collapsed on the tiled kitchen floor of our apartment. My face, she told me later, was a dirty gray, eyes open but looking nowhere, conveying to her a sure sense of death. She kept her head, checked my pulse, and listened for something breathing. When she was satisfied that I had enough breath in me to last a few minutes, she rushed out to call an ambulance. The driver hooked me up to their oxygen tank, loaded us both aboard, skidded us down a country road into the trauma center of the hospital that serves the sturdy people of St. Cloud, Minnesota. And then he reflects. We had pushed each other out of bed early that morning, even though it was 30 degrees below zero, because we were planning to pack our things to leave Minnesota that day and get moving back to our house in Sierra Madre, California. Doris and I had been living in St. John's University, a stone's throw from St. Cloud, for a few months, and were primed for taking off that next day for California. I had slept poorly, wrote Lewis, bothered by dull aches in my right calf during the night, and I got up from bed with a feeling of unease about myself, but it being traveling day, I tried to ignore it. We pulled some clothes over our thermal knit underwear, ate bowls of hot oatmeal, drank cups of black coffee, tuned to public radio for late reports on road conditions to the south of us where it had been snowing heavily for several days. My unsteadiness did not go away, so I decided to curl up on the couch for a few minutes before I got serious about packing. Doris told me that she was going out to get some traveling suggestions from her sister, but actually, with her intuition for things that might be going wrong, she went to ask for the name of a doctor that she might call in case I was really as sick as she was afraid I was. Having gotten the name of the doctor, she walked back into the kitchen and found me lying near the telephone that had called me off the couch, and I was looking quite dead. My lungs, it turned out, said Lewis Smead, had been spattered by a buckshot of blood clots. And for a couple of days at the hospital, I tilted heavily in death's direction. On the fourth day, a Norwegian physician by the name of Hans Engman leaned over my bed and congratulated me on surviving the 20-to-1 odds that medical statistics had stacked up against me when they brought me in. Oh yeah, that's terrific, Doc, I said. My heart was not awash with gratitude because I suppose until he told me I was going to live, I had not thought at all about the fact that I was going to die. I closed my eyes and went back to sleep. And then listen to this. But a couple of nights later, in the moody hush that settles on a hospital room at 2 o'clock in the morning, alone and with no drugs inside of me to set me up for it, I was seized with a frenzy of gratitude. Possessed is the word. My arms rose straight up by themselves, he said. 100-pound weight could have not have held them to my side. My hands were open, my fingers were spread, waving and twisting while I blessed the Lord for almost unbearable goodness of being alive on this good earth in this good body at this good time, he said. I was flying outside of myself, high, held in weightless lightness, as if my earthly existence needed no ground to rest in, but was hung in space with only love to keep it aloft. I was so grateful. It was then, said Lewis, that I learned that gratitude is the best feeling I would ever feel in all of my life. It was the ultimate joy of living. It was better than winning the lottery, better than watching your daughter graduate from college, better and deeper than any other feeling. It is perhaps the genesis of all other really good feelings in the human repertoire. I am sure, he wrote, that nothing in life can ever match the feeling of being fully, totally, completely grateful. You don't have to promote it or force it. What you have to do is get alone with your Bible, read a psalm, and then do three things. Look upward, look around, and look in.
2: Amen. That's a good strategy, a really good strategy. I hope you'll take advantage of it. Maybe you're having a down day and you need a little pick me up. Well, gratitude is there. What are the things in your life that you are grateful for? Everybody has a list like that. Why not take a moment and review that list? You'll find some things that weren't on the list when you started, and they'll add to the list as you go along. Tell the Lord about them. Tell him how thankful you are for a good marriage, a good home, good children, a good job, a nice church to go to, friends, whatever the list is. Be thankful. Gratitude breeds joy, and I hope you'll take advantage of that opportunity. Tomorrow, we're going to talk about this question and this list of God, I need some answers. The question is, what can I do when trouble overwhelms me? Psalm 27. Join us then, and thank you so much for listening. I'm David Jeremiah. We'll see you next time right here on this good station.
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6: I'm Ruth Kramer with Mission Network News. 2 bombings last week in northwest Pakistan targeted both military and civilians, killing 24 people. The Pakistan Taliban has claimed at least one attack. Nehemiah with FMI says Pakistan's disturbing terrorism trends are only getting worse. According to the 2026 Global Terrorism Index, Pakistan surpassed Burkina Faso to take first place for worst terrorism impact.
7: For many ordinary Pakistanis, especially believers and minority communities, this growing instability creates fear, uncertainty, and isolation. Ministry work becomes increasingly difficult in these conditions. 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
6: Pray for the gospel to bring peace. And Keys for Kids is taking note of Gen Alpha's media consumption trend toward short-form content, according to Greg Yoder. The ministry isn't looking to chase trends, but rather to communicate truth in ways that younger generations will notice.
8: So more visual storytelling, more platform-native content is something that we're going to be doing. But we really need to make sure that we see this kind of content, though, as a doorway and not a destination. Short-form content is an excellent way of sparking curiosity, maybe answering one question or pointing a kid to Jesus, but it can't replace scripture. It can't replace conversation.
6: For parents who want to disciple their children but are unsure where to start, Keys for Kids offers devotions for kids and teens as well as other resources. 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I'm Ruth Kramer.
0: Kinship Radio, it's 9:30, 49 degrees in the Twin Cities, 50 in Rochester, 52 in Fort Dodge and Mankato. A comfortable afternoon ahead with highs near 65. We are going to see some clouds move in tonight, bringing a chance of some early morning showers as we drop down to the upper 40s. Friday looks to be breezy with temperatures in the low 60s. We do have a chance of some afternoon showers. 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
9: Q. Jesus, to me, was the kind one of the Trinity. 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
10: I recently picked up a Bible study workbook, and it said, "Do you long to experience God? Not just learn more about him, but that he's the living God who wants to encounter you in your life." And then it said, "Do you want more freedom, love, identity, intimacy, purpose, revelation?" I mean, yes, this is exactly what I want. And so I'm pretty excited.
11: By the way, she usually reads these kind of things out loud.
10: She
11: loves to read these to me. And anytime I'm reading something, read it out loud to me. I'm like, hi. I just want to have this moment, but
10: the other day, like, you're reading your Bible, like, read it out loud to me.
12: Oh, that's so
10: And
12: cute.
10: You're so bugged by that. But as I was reading this, I thought, I want all of those things.
11: And so who doesn't? Of course we do.
10: Yeah, you do too, right?
11: Oh, yeah. This is not a woman thing, even though I'm the only guy in the studio today. I feel a little
10: it
11: like
10: it never
11: I'm
10: stop.
11: Yeah, it never stops.
10: It's so fun for me, though, because I raised three sons, and so it's like I get to be with my sister today. So we have Karen McAdams and Rachel Faulkner Brown with us today in the studio. I'm so excited. Welcome to Family Life Today.
12: Love y'all already.
11: I mean, I'm excited too. I just spoke at a men's breakfast, and there's something that happens when men are alone, but when women get together and talk about what we're going to talk about today, I think it's going to be dynamic.
10: Well, and what I was reading and referring to at the beginning of the program was their video-based 8-session study, which is called Father's House, The Path That Leads Home. And so you two wrote this together.
12: Well, it's so fun. You know, I was thinking about how women are multipliers, and like, you give us, you know, a house and we make a home. And
11: hey, are you saying guys don't do that?
12: Well, y'all do that kind of.
11: I can tell you don't think we do it as well.
12: We birth children, and you know, we multiply things. I mean, we have help, obviously, but but it is neat to do this with another woman, because it is rare in ministry to have a relationship like we have, and you know, we're better together. I mean, I honestly never want to go anywhere without Karen. It's a little, I wouldn't call it codependent, but maybe a little. But
13: we've been to counseling over it. Not Susan.
11: Well, how did you two meet?
12: Yeah.
11: I mean, how did this start?
12: I was on the podcast, so all your listeners have heard a little bit of my story. Widowed twice, remarried Rod, moved to Atlanta.
11: Wait. You just widowed twice like it's no big deal.
13: She likes to go right past that.
12: I mean, they've already heard it if they listen.
10: Well, and if you haven't, go back and listen to this.
11: Yeah, because you did walk through the trauma of losing your first husband, then your second.
12: Yeah. But when I was dating Rod, a friend had a little shower for us. And Karen and her husband were there.
11: You didn't know her before?
12: No, I'd never met her, but Rod had traveled with her 25 years ago on a ski trip at First Baptist Atlanta, and they'd had this great time, and oh, here's Karen back, and now Rod has a wife, so we can all get together as couples. And I go to this dinner
11: party.
12: Hey,
11: by the way, you know, it sounded sort of funny. He traveled with Karen on a ski trip.
12: It was like a singles ski trip, you know, back in the day. Of course, Karen and Kevin were married, and they came and had a blast, but anyway, we're sitting at this dinner, and it was like no one else was there. Karen and I somehow get on the topic of grace. And we'd had this just powerful encounter with the gospel of grace, she in a different way. And, you know, we didn't even really know how similar our stories were at that point. I'm kind of the brother in the field in the prodigal story. Karen is a little bit of the prodigal.
13: She's the prodigal. I was the prodigal.
12: She was.
13: And I was so not willing to admit that for years and years and years. I mean, to say that is like the admission of all admissions, right? Because I, when I would read that story, I thought it was a story about a good son and a bad son. And I had no idea that there was a problem with the good son, you know, that he wasn't able to receive on the basis of the father's goodness rather than his own goodness.
14: And does that mean that you always saw yourself as the bad
13: dog? Oh, yeah. Yeah. In wanting to be the good Christian girl. You know, okay. Like for me, like I grew up in a home, my family wasn't, they weren't believers. Rachel comes from a steeped, I mean, born into the church pew. And whereas for me, I wasn't. But I was one of those kids that I think I looked around, especially a pivotal moment when I was in third grade. We just moved to Atlanta, and, you know, that was like church land. Everybody went to church. And I saw those people, those girls that lived in those families. I thought they had ideal families. Mm-hmm. You know, they had ideal lives. They knew how to quote scripture. You know, they went to Bible camp. They did. VBS. They did. Yeah, did VBS. I didn't even know what those things meant. And I wanted what I saw in this one particular family. It was actually the woman. My best friend's mom led my mom to the Lord, but not before, you know, I had kind of grown up in brokenness. My mom was an alcoholic. Mm. There was just a lot of dysfunction in our family, coupled with at a very early age, I was sexually abused at the church that we did attend for a short time. And
14: by, you know, someone in the church?
13: By someone in the church, yeah. And it robbed my identity. For all of us, I really believe we can look back at a point in our life and we can say, that's where the enemy came and hijacked my identity.
14: And was it a secret?
13: Oh, huge secret.
14: No one knew.
13: No one knew for years, for many, many years. And so what happens, I think you and I have pretty similar kind of past. What happens when your identity is hijacked and when you're living in shame, you develop a false identity because you're terrified if anybody finds out who I really am or what you believe you really are, the lie the enemy sold you, you won't be liked. You can't be loved. You're not worthy of love.
14: You and cover so, it all up.
13: Yeah. You do anything and everything to kind of protect this identity. For me, that meant kind of really becoming a performer, an achiever. I'm very similar yes. to you. And you know, that works for a while. At least we think it's working. It's getting us a little bit of recognition in that attempt to try and get love. And of course, you don't know when you're that little. You don't know what I'm doing is I'm trying to get love. I'm trying to get an identity. I'm trying to become somebody. And so it just put me on this hamster wheel, and I didn't know Jesus. So finally, at when I was 17 years old, I was at a church rally that I'd been invited to at that big white church down the street. And remembering those moments are so good for you. Mm-hmm. And I just remember the offer of Jesus. But I didn't get it. You know, it was like, I'm so desperate to know I won't go to hell for what I've done.
14: Yeah.
13: And so I walked the aisle and I prayed the prayer and I thought, okay, I'll get to heaven one day. And they say I can have a relationship with Jesus, but he doesn't speak. So how do you have a relationship with this non-speaking person, right? I mean, truly, like we call it a relationship and yet have no idea. Nobody teaches you how to hear from God. And so for me, I was great at performing for people, so I thought that's what you do. You perform for God. And if people had high standards, then God's standard was unreachable. And so I tried to live up to that for a while. And then what happens when you can't meet a standard? For me, I just gave up. Mm-hmm. I didn't try meeting it anymore. And so when you're not living that way, you're living in the world and you're living for the darkness. And so for me, my life was very much defined by, you know, just trying to achieve in the world through success. I became a CPA, but all the while, this shame-based identity was turning to men to try and get my needs met. And all that's doing is what? Heaping more shame on me.
14: More guilt.
13: More self-hatred, really. And I turned to a lot of alcohol for my anxiety and my insecurities. Ended up having two really tough relationships. Got engaged twice and made it as far as 10 days away from the wedding aisle on one of them. One of them went to prison. Ugh. And I spent 3 years going to prison and visiting this fiance in prison. And anyways, life and was just pretty much a mess. And I was a Christian.
14: Yeah, I was going to say, and I was a Christian. Down the aisle to give your life to Jesus.
13: Yeah.
14: I can so relate to
13: that.
14: Because, I gave, and I was so sincere when I gave my life to Jesus. Mm-hmm. Like, yeah, I want you to have everything. Yeah. But I couldn't get out of the shame part of that hidden, I'm so unworthy. Yeah. I'm more unworthy than anyone in the room.
12: You know,
14: but I will strive to be the best.
12: That's right.
11: And some of that, I'm just the guy making an observation.
12: Yeah.
11: I'm that guy. All three of you have abuse in your background.
12: Mm-hmm. Mm-hmm.
11: And that was a part of her, you know, identity, she thought, that, and you have. I can't even imagine going back to the same church.
14: Recently, you just did.
13: Yeah, just a few months ago to confront my past, to give the little girl inside of me a voice that never had that voice.
11: Yeah.
13: You know, to stand up for myself and to say what happened here wasn't right. And just to kind of reclaim that territory that was stolen of my innocence. But I think the thing that's so sad, that it, why we're so passionate about Father's House and about this journey to the Father's heart, is because while Jesus to me was the kind one of the Trinity, right?
12: Yes.
13: He was the approachable one. He's one that died for my sins. The problem is, and we run into this all the time, is that women, men alike don't understand that Jesus and the Father are just alike.
12: Yeah.
13: And that Father is not angry. He's not disappointed. He's not disgusted in you because, oh, by the way, you're the prodigal.
12: Mm-hmm.
13: I remember reading that story through the lens of the Father's love, the prodigal son story, and realizing for the first time that he wasn't waiting to give him a lecture. He didn't even let the son get the apology out before he is just torn away all of those filthy rags. Bring the robe, bring the shoes, bring the, you know,
14: the ring,
13: bring the ring, you know, bring it all. And the son can't even get the apology out. And it never dawned on me he wasn't waiting for my professional apology.
12: Yeah.
13: Before he would love me.
12: Mm-hmm.
13: That he loved me while I was away from him.
12: Mm-hmm.
13: He loved me while I was playing in the pig pen.
14: Mm-hmm. He was with you.
11: Where did you discover that? One of your chapters is Lavishly Loved. You're talking about that right now.
12: Mm-hmm.
11: How did you two discover that?
13: Yeah.
11: Because a lot of people that are listening have still never...
13: Yeah.
12: No.
13: Well,
11: I know I hadn't for years after being a follower.
14: For a listener, I would ask you this question. If you had to write down just a few words that describe God...
12: Mm-hmm. Sure.
14: Like, what would you write? I remember doing this with a friend. Yeah. She said, describe God to me. And I said, I see spirit. Oh, I see. Like, I can imagine all these words that are going around in that spirit. Words like just, holy, righteous. And as I'm picturing, I'm like, I'm not saying loving. I'm not saying grace.
13: And maybe angry is in there.
14: Exactly.
12: Yeah.
14: And I said, it made me realize, this is interesting. I would put those words with Jesus, but I wouldn't put them with God.
12: Right.
14: And so as a listener, like, ask yourself that, or maybe even ask your kids, how do you view God?
13: Yeah. Here is a really good litmus test, is how do you see what happened in the garden?
14: Mm-hmm. Oh.
13: When they sin... And the Father comes into the garden after them.
11: Adam and Eve.
13: Do you hear pounding footsteps? Do you hear screaming, where are you?
11: Like a
13: what
11: pointed,
13: have you done?
11: A pointed finger.
13: And that's how I used to see that story until the day he changed that story. And suddenly I realized that he came in with a broken heart saying, where are you? What have you done?
12: Mm-hmm.
14: Knowing.
13: Where are you? Mm-hmm. You know, that brokenness of a... Like, why have you withdrawn from me?
12: Mm-hmm.
13: And even just the fact that he put them outside of the garden to protect them.
14: I never knew that.
13: And
14: for
13: I thought
14: years.
13: He, like, kicked them out, the belts pulled out.
14: No, the belt.
13: But I'm serious. It's like, it's the same story, just read through a different lens. The words are all still the same, but we bring a lens to scripture. And so the question is, what is the lens you bring? And so for me, I didn't know how much that lens was affecting me until a moment we were in, I was in a ministry called Cloud Walk. My husband and I were in a small group, and the gentleman there, his name's Larry Green, incredible. And he asked the question, he said, how do you experience the Father's love? And it was the words, Father's love, not Jesus's love. And so I said to him, well, I experienced Jesus's love. And I thought that was enough.
14: That was a good answer.
13: Yeah. I experienced Jesus's love. And he said, well, I want you to close your eyes and ask the Father, how do you experience his love? And y'all, I had this vivid image, vivid scene unfolds in my mind. And it's a bizarre scene. I see myself walking out into an ocean, only the ocean water never goes above my knees. And all of a sudden, it was like spirit just downloaded in me. If Father's love is as deep as an ocean, then you're wading in it. Mm. I knew exactly what he meant. And he looks at me and he says, Karen, have you ever experienced the Father's blessing? So again, I'm like, I don't know what you're talking
14: about. Yeah, what does that even mean?
13: Yeah. We don't know. I remember saying to him, I mean, I have a nice father. So stupid. I didn't really know what he meant. And he said, well, what we're going to do is we're going to ask the Father how he wants to bless you. Mm-hmm. It was this man, Larry, it was my husband and one other man. No other women were there that day. And they just started speaking blessings over me. Well, y'all, in the middle of this moment, I'm now seeing myself back at the church where I was being sexually abused. And I'm in my first communion gown. And I see the Father come and kneeling down in front of me on one knee. And I'm thinking, why in the world am I seeing this? This is so bizarre. And I'm trying to listen to the blessing, but it's kind of like almost like it's not going in. Like I want to receive this, but I don't know why I'm seeing this, but I can see his beard, not his face, but just knew it was the Father kneeling in front of me. And my husband says, I have a picture, Karen. It looks like you're about 8 years old. You're in a short white dress, and I see the Father kneeling down in front of you on one knee. And he says, you are so beautiful. Mm-hmm. And he touched my eyes and said, I'm giving you new eyes to see yourself the way I see you. In that moment, how I identified the Father, how I saw him completely changed. Mm-hmm. Because he came to me at my ugliest, most shameful,
14: Yeah.
13: Mm-hmm. Most debilitating moment of my life.
14: And he gave you a different image.
13: That's
14: instead
13: right.
14: of the old image of abuse in your old church, he now, you have this whole new image of the Father.
11: Did it stick?
13: Oh, yes.
11: Because I know there's guys like me going, oh, that's awesome. That's beautiful. Does it,
13: you have no idea how much it's done. Now, there was a lot of unlearning.
14: Mm-hmm. And healing, probably.
13: There was a the kind of the heart shift. You are not who I thought you were. Mm-hmm. This is the kind of Father I would climb up in his lap. This is the kind of Father that holds me when I fail, not pushes me away until I've repented enough and done enough, stood on my head enough times to get him to turn the chair back around. Mm-hmm. So that changed, but I didn't have the theology. I didn't have the understanding of just how messed up my theology was. And he began to heal that by then bringing the truth. I know a lot of people, God can heal you through just simply the truth. For me, I needed that encounter to really get to my heart. Otherwise, I think a lot of us live out of the left side of our brain. And I mean, that's why churches are full of people that are still broken and hurting and not transformed, because they haven't had an encounter. And that's why the study is very encounter driven. It provides opportunities for you to see God with the eyes of your divine imagination.
11: Yeah, I even loved how you had the Papa's letter. Mm-hmm. Yeah. Letter from Papa. Mm-hmm. That was
14: and all the scriptures.
11: Beautiful.
15: Yeah. A human has to answer three questions before they can really move into higher levels of knowledge.
13: Right.
15: And the first one is, am I safe? And Karen and I and you, and we all stopped there. And the second question is, am I loved? And the third question is, how can I learn from this?
13: Right.
15: It's very difficult to move past if you don't feel safe to get to the place where am I loved?
13: Yeah.
15: And so we want women to experience an encounter with Papa and with Father God where they're like, I know that I know that I know that I'm safe. And now I can know that I know that I know that I'm loved. And then when things do happen, how can I learn from this?
13: Yeah.
15: And how can I bring others into this with me? Which is what Jesus and Father God have healed for us.
13: And I think the problem is in so much of the way I was raised and what we were exposed to is that the question most people ask is, what can I do for you, God?
14: Yes.
13: So they're looking to what they can do before they ever find out who they are, whose they are, and how loved they are. For God so loved the world. We can quote John 3:16, but we haven't experienced his love.
14: Yeah.
13: And it's literally a daily need.
14: Yes.
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14: Well, I remember I gave a talk because this has been transformative to me in terms of I was giving a talk and I had the game Kerplunk. Do you remember that game?
15: Yeah.
14: You put all the marbles at the top. Yeah. And then
11: you better explain it. There's young listeners that have no idea.
14: No, it's still out. You can still go by it. All the marbles at the top. And then you have these like toothpick long, what are they called?
15: Like pickup sticks.
14: Yeah, almost. Pickup sticks like going back and forth so that the marbles can't get to the bottom. And I remember saying, I can't get God's love. It's up here in my brain, like all the marbles. It's up here. We went to seminary because I'm like, I need to understand God's love.
15: Totally.
14: And so intellectually, analytically, I could understand God's love. I could never feel it. I couldn't get the marbles down into my heart to experience and feel God's love, not knowing that the pain of my past was destroying my image of God. Of who he says that I am.
11: And I think we also hear wrong teaching.
15: Oh, yeah.
11: About 100%. God's love. It's so interesting.
17: That it's conditional, even though we call it unconditional.
11: Yeah, I mean, just a few weeks ago, my youngest son was preaching a sermon. And isn't it interesting how God can speak to you through your kids? Oh, He's up there teaching a passage, the one you just mentioned, Luke 15, prodigal son story, that I bet you in 30 years of preaching, I've preached at least 10 times. Like every 18 months, you got to bring your congregation back to the story. And Cody makes this comment that I've never thought of, and I've studied it in the Greek, trust me.
15: Yeah.
11: I should have seen this, and it was a simple comment. I don't even know if he came up with it or he read it somewhere, but he just said, what if the son was coming home, instead of the father running to meet him, the older brother met him? Mm-hmm. He just made this comment. He goes, his view of the father's love would be so distorted. Because the older brother would have said, dude, you can't be walking
14: in
11: here.
14: Absolutely.
11: There's no way you're back here unless you do this.
17: Go take a shower first.
11: Yeah.
17: Make sure your pants are buttoned up.
11: When he said that simple thought, I thought, that is how most of us view the father's love. Yeah. It's not a father waiting at the mailbox.
17: Right.
14: Running to us.
11: Longing to love us. It's that. It's works.
17: It's even the way we categorize a story, and we call it the prodigal son story. When in Eastern cultures, they characterize it as the story of the running father.
11: Yeah.
17: So the whole story is reoriented to look what the father has done.
11: Which and would in never our happen in that culture.
17: I'm like, we highlight it as though the son
14: is bad.
17: That's right. When honestly, the reality is the only one that's enjoying themselves that day is the one that was willing to receive. And so the good son turns out he's the, I hate to call him the bad son, but you know what I mean? Like he doesn't get grace. And that is grace. That is the perfect, I always say to Rachel, what would we have done if that story was not in the Word?

0: Okay, I'm just going to say I love Karen McAdams and Rachel Faulkner Brown.
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0: They do.
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Welcome to Middays with LaDonna Alvarado. Happy Thursday. It's great to be with you at 10 a.m. And looking at our Kinship weather, it is mostly overcast and there's a light breeze. Throughout the day, the sunshine should peek its way through, and then we'll see highs near 65 this afternoon. Tonight, cloudy with a chance of rain and lows right around 50. Well, for the next 2 hours, we are filling our time with Christ-centered music, encouragement, and so much more. 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

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We just heard the voice of Danny Gokey with I Got You on Middays with LaDonna. Well, hey, it is 10:06. We're seeing mostly cloudy skies right now. But later on this afternoon, we will see highs nearing 65. It's time to introduce our biblical affirmation. There is no one like my God. You know, really, if you think about it, who else is so quick to jump in to rescue you? Who else in your life is there to demonstrate their care towards you at any time of the day? You know, one of my favorite stories of how there's no one like God is the one of the woman with the issue of blood. You know, to everyone in that chaotic crowd that was surrounding Jesus, the woman with the issue of blood, she was someone who was looked at as undesirable, unclean, just a random nobody. But in the eyes of God, she wasn't a nobody. Jesus calls her something. He calls her daughter, a title of value and affection. In Mark chapter 5, verse 34, here's where we read that he said to her, "Daughter, your faith has healed you. Go in peace and be freed from your suffering." See, there is no one like our God. And this morning, I really encourage you to reflect on how God's been good to you. Recognize those times when he's shown you love and mercy, even when you didn't deserve it. Truly, there is no one like our God. Kinship Radio.

0: We're Kinship Radio, and we just heard from Jonathan and Melissa Helzer, Raise a Hallelujah. Today, you can raise a hallelujah because there is no one like our God. Psalm 23, verse 4 says this, "Even though I walk through the darkest valley, I will fear no evil, for you are with me. Your rod and your staff, they comfort me." God will never abandon you. He loves you. He walks with you. There's no one else like him. I mean, the psalmist knew that kind of peace would be with him no matter where he went, no matter the situations he encountered. So let that give you hope that God is right beside you. He's got you, and there's no one else like him. This is Middays with LaDonna on Kinship Radio.
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My name is LaDonna. Great to be with you at 1024. We've got mostly cloudy skies right now, but you know what? Later this afternoon, it's going to warm up. We'll see highs in the mid-60s. Well, hey, there is no one like our God, and there's no one quite like you either. You know, we're each fearfully and wonderfully made. So tell me, who is that one person in your life that is absolutely irreplaceable? 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

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As we look at our kinship forecast, we're seeing partly cloudy skies, feeling a bit chilly out, but hey, this afternoon we will see highs reaching into the mid-60s across south central Minnesota and northwestern Iowa. For tonight, mostly cloudy with a slight chance of rain, then we'll see lows near 50, and for our Friday, mostly cloudy with scattered showers.

overtime. Tried to work my way to good. Trouble is I never could. But then you showed me just exactly how grace works.

0: Kinship Radio. This is Middays with LaDonna Alvarado. Hope you're having a great morning so far. It is 10:34 with mostly cloudy skies, but later on today we will see highs in the mid-60s. So, who is that person in your life that is absolutely irreplaceable? Tom, what do you think?
1: The person I couldn't live without is probably my sister, because we talk on a daily basis, and I would really miss that if she wasn't there to just chat things up.
0: You know, Tom, growing up, I always wanted sisters, but nope, I got stuck with two brothers, an older one and a younger one. But you know what? Now I appreciate the both of them so much. But what's really cool is how God has placed some amazing spiritual sisters in my life that are totally irreplaceable. Well, here's Brandon Heath for you with Gospel Truth on Kinship Radio.

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We just heard the voice of John Reddick with that amazing song. It's called No Fear. My name is LaDonna. And when was the last time that you felt true fear? You know, it doesn't feel good. It doesn't look good or sound good. But we can face every fear we have with God. We do that by choosing faith every day. His Spirit lives within you. The same Spirit carries the same power that raised Jesus Christ from the dead. And that's something we can put our trust and hope in all the time. My name's LaDonna, and you're listening to Kinship Radio. I can't.

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It is 11:18 on the clock. We're seeing mostly cloudy skies, but later on it is going to warm up. We'll see highs nearing 65. 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In fact, we're going to pray for Dawn. She says, "Please pray for me. I live in an adult group home, and I've been here for 8 years. I've been traumatized and threatened, and I am afraid of losing my house." Well, Heavenly Father, we come together to lift up the life of Dawn and her situation. God, I just pray that your heavenly angels would surround her home, that you would give her peace in her mind, and that you would heal her from the things that she's had to experience.

0: sense, Lord. Turn things around for her good in Jesus' mighty name. Amen.
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0: Kinship Radio, where Jesus is Lord. My name is LaDonna. It is 11:24, and we're seeing mostly cloudy skies. And later this afternoon, we'll see highs in the mid-60s. Well, the end of the school year is pretty much here, right? Maybe it's the end of a life chapter for you or someone in your family. From preschool to high school to college graduations, all of these moments are like life markers, and it goes by so fast, doesn't it? My youngest sibling-in-law graduated high school just yesterday. Oh my goodness, my in-laws were just beside themselves yesterday during the ceremony since it's their baby, the last of five to receive her diploma. You know, I think what really made this moment so special, though, is that the whole family was there, you know? Sharing moments or your accomplishments, big and small, are best when shared with people you love. Kinship Radio.
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Well, as we look at our kinship forecast, we are seeing mostly cloudy skies. Temperatures are ranging between 55 and 58 across South Central Minnesota. They're right around 54 from Northwestern Iowa. This afternoon, we're expecting highs to hit 65. For tonight, mostly cloudy with a chance of rain. Lows will range from 45 to 50.

Kinship Radio. It's 11:38, and as we look at our kinship forecast, it's mostly cloudy this morning. This afternoon, we'll see highs near 65. So my sister-in-law just graduated from East High School here in Mankato, and the party is this weekend, and instead of her, you know, school colors as decoration, she wants it to be aesthetic. You know, you have to have it be aesthetic. So they're going with the powder pink and black look. That's pretty unique, right? Okay, well, let's talk about the food. We have talked about serving maybe finger foods at this graduation party, to walking tacos, or just serving spaghetti and some garlic bread. But what is the strangest or the most unique food you have served at a special event? 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
2: 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And in both cases, your body is unable to cool itself, which causes your internal body temperature to rise. However, there are some differences. 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
3: 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Thanks for spending time with us this afternoon. And as we look at our kinship weather, we are seeing mostly cloudy skies. Temperatures are ranging between 57 and 60 in south central Minnesota. They're right around 55 for northwestern Iowa. We hope you'll stick around for Truth for Life with Alistair Begg. That's coming up next. And whenever you engage with this ministry, let them know that you listen on Kinship Radio.

0: There are many who reject God's wisdom and authority because they're afraid their freedom and fun will be constrained. But is that the case? Today on Truth for Life, Alistair Begg helps us think through the bondage inherent in this line of thinking, and he explains how we can live truly free lives. Let's open our Bible to chapter 8 in John's Gospel.
1: We set ourselves the challenge of verses 31 to 38, and we found ourselves there because the next truly, truly along our path is found in verse 34, where Jesus says, "Truly, truly, I say to you, everyone who practices sin is a slave to sin." And we covered point number one, which was noticing in the opening verses, Jesus was giving instruction to aspiring disciples. And then we went on to consider the reaction of these religious Jews to Jesus' statement. They were aware of the fact that the way in which he framed his words made it perfectly clear to them, indeed unavoidable, that the assumption on the part of Jesus was that they themselves were enslaved. And of course, they didn't like the sound of that. Religion often doesn't. You don't realize who we are. We are the offspring of Abram and so on. And what we left for us to handle was to address the source of this freedom, which is the freedom that is at the end of verse 36, free indeed, free indeed. And Jesus has set this up with his truly, truly, which is essentially, I tell you most solemnly. And what he goes on to tell us is that the problem in terms of enslavement is not an external problem, but that the ultimate enemy of freedom is on the inside. That's what he's explaining. And he says it very straightforwardly, doesn't he? The slave doesn't remain in the house forever. The Son sets you free. But the fact of the matter is, everyone who practices sin is a slave to sin. Now, he's not in this instance saying that every sinful act equals slavery, although that is actually the case. But what he's saying is, and John captures this very well when he writes about Christian assurance in his first letter, where he uses this phraseology, everyone who makes a practice of sinning. That's the notion. The idea of not an intermittent engagement, either an outburst of anger or of lust or whatever it might be, but that has now become the established pattern of our minds and as a result of that, of our actions. And Jesus is saying quite categorically that when a person is in that condition, they are enslaved to sin, whether they realize it or not. It's very important that we're clear in our minds what the Bible teaches, and that is that we're not sinners because we sin. We sin because we're sinners, that our hearts are fallen, that they are, as Luther says, they're curved in upon ourselves, and we're oriented to ourselves and to our own desires. The same kind of notion Peter covers in his second letter, where just in a sentence he says, a man is a slave to whatever controls him. A man is a slave to whatever controls him. Not only does the practice of sin prove that one is a slave to sin, but the practice of sin actually enslaves us. And we could, if we were in a different context, tease this out in a number of ways. You can tease them out in your own mind. At a very simple level, as we were taught as children in Scotland, I remember the first time it was illustrated to me, somebody asked me to come out. They wanted to use me as an illustration. They took a piece of thread, they tied two of my fingers together, and they asked me to break the thread, which actually at that point I was able to do. They then tied it a second time around. By the time they'd gone to a third or a fourth, it was impossible for me to break free. And then they gave us this little line, which I think is familiar to you by now, "So a thought and reap an action, sow an action and reap a habit, sow a habit and reap a character, sow a character and reap a destiny." So that sin is not only an expression of our enslavement, But the more that we are prepared to go down that road, the more we become enslaved. It is perfectly obvious in certain areas of addiction and so on. And indeed, addiction has become such a large part of the psychiatric and social welfare of our nation, which is actually testifying to the very enslavement that Jesus is addressing here. Now, we need to acknowledge, too, that this runs counter to contemporary thinking, because contemporary thinking is the reverse of this. If you go and explain to somebody that you're having difficulty in this way, they'll tell you that the problem is outside of you. It is that people have interfered with you, or they are placing constraints upon you, and you don't want to have anybody constraining you or disavowing your freedom to be what you're supposed to be. And if you look inside of yourself, you will be able to make sense of that. Well, that's why, again, we say to one another routinely, we better be considering all that is presented to us in the framework of our lives through the grid of our scriptures. Because what Jesus is saying here is the Word of God. It is the truth of God. He is the truth of God. So that the Bible says that from the very beginning, our pattern by nature is to reject God's wisdom, is to rebel against God's authority, and is to suppress the truth about God himself. And if you think about that for a moment or two, you realize that that's fairly obvious as we consider our own lives and as we look around. Now, how does that express itself? Well, in a number of ways. Simply, that God has given to us, if you like, the Maker's instructions. He said, this is how life is to be lived. I made you, I fashioned you, and I have given you the instructions for life in my book. Now, I don't know about you, but I'm not a very good instruction reader. I have people that do that for me, one person. Sue's very detailed on that, and so I'd say, you do it and tell me what to do. But and sometimes I launch off ahead of the game and realize, oh, you've made a complete mess of the whole thing. You know, you've got screws going in 15 directions and nothing will eventually look the way it's supposed to look. Why don't you pay attention to the Maker's instructions? Well, because the Maker's instructions say things about marriage. They say things about sex. They say things about purity. They say things about honesty. They say things that are all regarded in contemporary culture as man-made constraints with a religious tinge that will prevent you from being all that you might be. The Bible says, no, you've got it completely upside down. Did you ever as a child lie on the floor and look up at the ceiling long enough to wonder whether you were actually on the ceiling or on the floor? Is anybody does that? Anyone? It's because I think I have a psychiatric condition otherwise. Well, you know, life was pretty boring in Glasgow on a Saturday, you know. It's pouring outside. What should I do? I just lie on the floor and imagine I'm on the ceiling. But that's it. Our world is upside down. It's a contemporary article of faith that you can be whatever you choose to be. And the ultimate expression of it in the present climate is, of course, choose from a variety of genders. Incidentally, that is only a further expression of that same mentality which is pervasive throughout our culture. The idea, it's a statement of faith that I can choose to be whatever I want to be and that nobody tells me how to live my life because I am the center of my own universe. I believe that I should be able to do what I want to do without anyone interfering at all. Of course, what happens in that is it doesn't work. It doesn't work because it is the embodiment of self-centeredness. And when I'm a self-centered person, my needs come first. They come first before anybody else, before my wife. Now, I got a real problem if she's operating on the same basis. When my needs come first, when I'm self-centered, then I will seek to use people to achieve my own objectives, to get out of situations what I want out of situations. And the more that I do that, the more I become enslaved to that kind of mentality. And this is the sin. This is the bondage from which we are liberated through Jesus. Augustine, in his book, has a long quote on this, and I want to read it to you. I hope you like it. This is what Augustine says. He says, at times, a man's slave worn out by the commands of an unfeeling master. So I'm working for Mr. Jones, and he's driving me nuts, and he's wearing me out. That slave then finds rest in running away. Whither, he says, can the servant of sin flee? Himself he carries with him wherever he flees. An evil conscience flees not from itself. It has no place to go. It follows itself. Yea, he cannot withdraw from himself, for the sin he commits is within. He has committed sin to obtain some bodily pleasure. The pleasure passes away, the sin remains. What delighted is gone, the sting has remained behind. And then he writes, oh, evil bondage. Now that's what Jesus is addressing here. And it's wonderful. I mean, it's so good, isn't it? Look at that verse. The slave does not remain in his house forever. The son remains forever. A slave has no permanent place in the family. Think of upstairs, downstairs, or Downton Abbey, or whatever you want. And all those folks that were down the stairs in the kitchen. They could be dismissed in a moment if they didn't do a very good job. They could be sold. They could be given away. And the presence of someone who is living in an enslaved position is determined, his continuance is determined by his or her performance. As long as I perform well, maybe I'll be able to stay. And if I don't perform well, maybe they'll get rid of me. That's why the slave does not remain in the house forever. But the son cannot be anything other than the son. And ultimately, the son here, the ultimate son, is the Lord Jesus Christ. And what Jesus is saying is that when men and women are united to me, when they become sons of the Heavenly Father, then there's freedom. But as long as, he says to these Jewish listeners at this immediate context, as long as you reject my words, you live in servile and slavish fear. And if you think about the ultimate fear of life being the fear of death, you realize what an enslavement it is to live your whole life realizing that there is an inevitability about this that we cannot handle at all. Unless somebody sets us free from that fear. How could we be set free from the fear of death? Because the wages of sin is death. Sin pays wages. We know that. But the gift of God is eternal life through Jesus Christ. You see, the religious person views God not as a father, but as a boss. And if you view God as like the boss, then again, the only way that you're going to be able to make it is to keep obeying the commands, hopefully making the boss pleased with you. And what that inevitably does is it creates phenomenal anxiety. I don't know if he's pleased with me. I don't know if God is pleased with me. How can I know that he's pleased with me? So anxiety on the one hand, and then anger on the other hand. Because in my self-assertiveness, I'm tempted to believe that I'm not getting what I deserve out of this program. I tried to be a good person. I started to go to church. I actually began reading one of those through the Bibles and so on, through the New Testament in a year. And here I am. Is that not because you don't understand who God is? You see, when God is your Father, then all of that goes away. That's why Jesus says elsewhere, if you being earthly or evil know how to give good gifts to your children, how much more will your Heavenly Father give good gifts to them that ask him? Only Jesus is qualified to set us free. Only Jesus sets us free from the settled habit of rejecting his wisdom, rebelling against his authority, and enthroning ourselves. But as long as his word has no place in us, that's verse 37, I know you're the offspring of Abram. I know you have a great lineage. I know you have a great background. But the fact is you'd like to kill me. And the reason you would is because my word finds no place in you. But if the Son sets you free, you will be free indeed. You remember when we come to Easter time and the gospel writers tell us of the way in which Jesus was arrested and so on, and you come to the end of the section in Matthew's gospel where he records this. This is 27 of Matthew. When morning came, all the chief priests and the elders of the people took counsel against Jesus to put him to death. And they bound him. They bound him. They tied him up. They curtailed his liberty. They made it impossible for him to escape. And then they killed him. In other words, Christ, as the second person of the Trinity, gave up his freedom, was bound and enslaved in order that we might be set free from the bondage of our own sinful propensities. Hundreds of years before Jesus came, the prophets were writing about these very things and pointing out the very stupidity of man without God. Surely he has borne our griefs and carried our sorrows, Isaiah writes. We esteemed him stricken, smitten by God. He was pierced for our transgressions. He was crushed for our iniquities. Upon him was the chastisement that brought us peace, and with his wounds we are healed. All we like sheep have gone astray. We've turned everyone to his own way, and the Lord has laid on him the iniquity of us all. Not a very pleasant diagnosis, is it? It's not easy, I think, to be a doctor, especially when you have to take those reports and those blood tests and finally come out and say what's going on. And sometimes, I guess, it's the good news, but often it's fairly daunting. And you see, self-centered, self-righteous, self-oriented humanity has no way to deal with this except when Jesus opens our eyes. What the Bible is saying is that we're all like stupid sheep. We wander away from him. We've got self-righteous excuses as to why we do what we do. We've got futile attempts at remedying our own condition. We'd love to set ourselves free, but we can't. And when he sets us free, it's an amazing freedom. Freedom not to do as I please, but to do what pleases him. The freedom to do what I ought, because doing that now pleases me. You think about it in marital terms. I mean, the curtailing of one's own freedom in a love relationship makes it possible then to serve others. And Christ epitomizes this because he has curtailed his own freedom in order that we might then know the freedom that only he can bring. The hymn writers helped me with so much of this stuff. And this is one of my favorite hymns by George Matheson, who lived in the 19th century. You know these words, but I want you to listen to them, because this is the great mystery of Christian freedom. It goes like this. Make me a captive, Lord, and then I shall be free. Force me to render up my sword, and I shall conquer be. I sink in life's alarms when by myself I stand. I can do this. I can fix this. I've got this. Imprison me within thine arms, and strong shall be my hand. My will is not my own till thou hast made it thine. If it would reach the monarch's throne, it must its crown resign. It only stands unbent amid the clashing strife when on thy bosom it is lent and found in thee its life. And better still, Cowper. This is a poem entitled Love Constraining to Obedience. No strength of nature can suffice to serve the Lord aright. And what she has, that is strength of nature, and what she has, she misapplies for want of clearer light. How long beneath the law I lay in bondage and distress. That's it. God is a boss. All I can do is hope that I please him enough or make sure that I don't annoy him. How long beneath the law I lay in bondage and distress. I toiled the precept to obey. but toiled without success because we can't do it. Then to abstain from outward sin was more than I could do. Now, if I feel its power within, I feel I hate it too. Then all my servile works were done, a righteousness to raise. Now, freely chosen in the Son, I freely choose his ways. What shall I do was then the word, that I may worthier grow? What shall I render to the Lord is my inquiry now. To see the law by Christ fulfilled and hear his pardoning voice changes a slave into a child and duty into choice. And Jesus says, you religious guys with such a terrific background, you know the truth, and the truth will set you free.
0: 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He'll return in just a moment to close today's program. In the meantime, have you heard about the special offer that's available this month? 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It's titled, Can Science Explain Everything? 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This is a book that contrasts the view of modern science with the Christian faith, and you may have friends who think that the scientific view of the world is in opposition to what the Bible teaches. Well, in this audiobook, John Lennox demonstrates that science and Christian belief actually align in more ways than we may realize. For example, he explains how contemporary discoveries about the origin and development of the universe align with the biblical record of creation. He also explains how the New Testament record of Jesus' life, death, and resurrection is historically verifiable and stands up to the most rigorous methods of scientific scrutiny. Now, for a limited time, we're offering the audiobook Can Science Explain Everything as a free download to help you deepen your understanding of how the natural world affirms what God's Word tells us. 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
1: Father, thank you that your Word is your Word. And thank you for the opportunity to turn to it again in this evening hour. I pray, Lord, that any cloudiness that is there in our minds as a result of my ineptitude may be banished, that the clarity that we finally rest in is the clarity which comes by way of the Holy Spirit applying things to us. How marvelous, how wonderful. Amen.
0: I'm Bob Lapine. What is your greatest fear? Ultimately, for most of us, it's death. We'll hear a reassuring message tomorrow as we learn about Jesus' bold proclamation concerning this mortal enemy of ours. The Bible teaching of Alistair Begg is furnished by Truth for Life, where the learning is for living.
2: 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It's for you. 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It's about reading his words to people who struggle just like you. He helped them, and he helps you. He loved them, and he loves you. He had a plan for them, and he has one for you too. 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
7: 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Temps are right around 60 degrees in Rochester and Mankato, 61 in the Twin Cities, and at 55 for Fort Dodge. 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
10: Thanks, Rob. Great to be back with you.
9: Mark, in your latest newsletter, you wrote an article titled Diversifying Abroad, a Primer on International Investing. So let's start with the basic question as we unpack this article. Why should investors consider looking beyond the U.S. markets?
10: Yeah, there are a few reasons, Rob. You know, the traditional reason to include international stocks in a portfolio has always been diversification. So foreign markets used to move a lot more independently of the U.S. market. When old guys like me were starting out in the investing business 30 years ago, there was a strong diversification case that you wanted to own some foreign stocks so that when the U.S. market zigged, your foreign stocks might zag. Now, to be fair, as globalization has advanced over the last few decades, a lot of that diversification benefit has gone away. So these days, U.S. and foreign markets tend to move in the same general direction most of the time. But that globalization piece is important for a different reason. The second big reason to include international stocks in a portfolio today is there are a lot of great companies outside our borders, so we just don't want to miss out on growth opportunities abroad. Now, a third reason to consider foreign stocks, and this is more of a theme of this particular article, is more the opportunistic angle. You see, U.S. and foreign stocks tend to trade leadership back and forth. One will run ahead of the other for a decade or so, then it'll tend to flip back the other way. And we can see this over multiple decades going back. Now, U.S. stocks have been so strong over the last 15 years or so that it seems foreign stocks are likely due to bounce back on a relative basis at some point. And in fact, we did see some of that last year when foreign market returns were very strong. And then lastly, Rob, while the U.S. does still remain the center of the investing universe, we are watching big changes unfolding in the international order right now. And it's an open question whether those changes are going to cause foreign investors to invest a bit less here in the U.S. and a bit more in their home countries going forward.
9: Yeah, well, that's a helpful overview. And listeners, of course, can read the full article we're discussing today at soundmindinvesting.org. Mark, if the U.S. market has been so dominant for so long, what makes you think that could begin to shift?
10: Well, one of the points that we make in the article is that U.S. financial assets have been punching way above their weight for a long time now. And what I mean by that is the U.S. share of global financial assets is way larger than its share of global economic production. So the U.S. economy is still the largest and strongest in the world. We've got all these blessings, natural resources, political stability, and on and on. These are the reasons that the 20th century has been the American century. But it does seem pretty clear the world is shifting from the U.S. being the global hegemon, full stop, back toward more of the historically typical multipolar world. And in that type of world, there are real questions about the willingness or ability of foreigners to keep funneling so much capital into U.S. markets. So these recent geopolitical developments have raised questions about whether the flows from foreign investors are likely to shift more back towards their home markets.
9: Well, we'll continue to unpack this after the break. We'll talk about the difference between the U.S. share of global stock markets and its share of global economic output. And we'll also talk about the U.S. market dominance and how it may not continue at the same level. And therefore, what does that mean for our portfolios? Also, what is a reasonable allocation to the international markets in your portfolio? Mark Biller here today. Check out this article at soundmindinvesting.org and then come back for our next segment. Stay with us.
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9: 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It's called Diversifying Abroad, a Primer on International Investing. Just head over to soundmindinvesting.org to read the article or to become an SMI member. Now, Mark, you gave us a strong case for why we should think about international markets as a part of our portfolio, but I'd love to kind of dig a little deeper into the difference between the U.S. share of global stock markets and its share of global economic output. Why does that distinction matter?
10: Yeah, well, the easiest way to think of this, Rob, is that U.S. stocks currently represent about 64% of the global equity total. And that's way larger than the U.S. share of global economic production, which is closer to 15%. Now, there's nothing that says a country's share of financial markets has to equal its share of economic production, but there's a big difference between being roughly 15% of the global economy and 64% of the global stock market. Sure. And those percentages have always ebbed and flowed over time. So there's really no reason to think that this current dominant U.S. share is a permanent feature.
9: Yeah, that's helpful. Let's flip that around, though. If, Mark, U.S. market dominance may not continue at the same level, how should investors think about that in their portfolios?
10: Yeah, well, like we were saying earlier, today, the primary benefit of owning foreign stocks is they offer broader growth opportunities than investing exclusively within the U.S. And with such a large portion of global economic activity happening outside the U.S., it's just important for investors to be aware of those opportunities. One area in particular, Rob, is emerging markets. They represent a quickly growing share of global economic output, and a lot of investors are underexposed to those areas because they tend to focus on their home markets. So U.S. stocks have been much better performers for the last 15 years or so, and a lot of U.S. investors have just quit paying attention to foreign markets as a result.
9: Yeah. Mark, you also point to the role of the dollar in all of this. So how do currency valuations factor into international investing?
10: Yeah, currency fluctuations have a significant impact on foreign stock returns. And that's an area that most of us Americans don't think a lot about because honestly, for most of us, all of our earning and all of our spending is done in dollars. So if the U.S. dollar strengthens against, say, the euro, we really only notice that if we happen to take a trip to Europe or maybe we're buying a European car, and most of us just aren't doing those things regularly. Now, as investors, it works like this. If an investor puts money into a foreign market and that foreign currency strengthens against the dollar, the investor's basically getting two separate returns. First of all, they get whatever the return of the local stock market they invested in. And then on top of that, they get the return of the foreign currency strengthening against the dollar. Now, of course, that can go the other way as well. But in the environment we've been in lately, with a weaker dollar against foreign currencies, that's generally a negative thing for us in terms of our purchasing power. But it does tend to enhance the returns of foreign investments for U.S. investors.
9: Yeah, well, that's a fascinating dynamic, especially in a season where the dollar has been weaker.
10: So, Mark, for someone listening who wants to respond thoughtfully, what are the main ways to add international exposure to a portfolio?
14: Yeah, well, we're always fans of mutual funds and ETFs because of their diversification benefits. And there are a few different types of funds and ETFs to be aware of in this space. So one group are called world funds. They can invest anywhere around the globe, including the U.S. So you have to be careful with the world funds because they may have most of their money in U.S. stocks. Then you get to the group that are truly foreign funds. These are the ones that invest primarily in markets outside the U.S. And as you go down the list, you'll find there are also regional or even specific country funds that are focusing in specific regions or specific countries. And finally, we mentioned the emerging markets funds earlier. Those target the developing, more rapidly growing economies. And each of these different types come with different levels of diversification and volatility, which we discuss all of that in this article.
10: Yeah, again, that's available for you. You can check it out at soundmindinvesting.org. Mark, when we talk about emerging markets, what should investors understand before adding that kind of exposure to their portfolios?
14: Yeah, well, emerging markets are exciting because they have significant growth potential, growing populations typically, and rapidly rising standards of living. However, those emerging markets tend to also be more volatile, largely because capital tends to flow in and out of those markets and cause kind of big waves at times in those markets. So I would say that the long-term growth story of emerging markets remains very compelling, but investors do need to be aware that you're dealing with higher risks with emerging markets.
10: Yeah, that's important. You also mentioned China, the president, of course, fresh off a visit to China. How should investors think about that part of the international investing picture?
14: Yeah, China's complicated, obviously, right? China has had tremendous economic growth. I will say China's stock market hasn't always reflected that economic growth. Returns haven't been as good as you might think, given how prolific China's economy has grown. And then, of course, there are obvious concerns related to the level of government involvement in Chinese markets and the geopolitical risks that are ever present. So given all of those factors, some investors choose to limit or exclude altogether exposure to China and just focus on the other emerging market opportunities. And in fact, that's what we do at SMI. We exclude China and use emerging markets, excluding China type products.
10: That sounds like a wise approach. So as we tie a bow on all this, Mark, how much international exposure might make sense for the average investor?
14: It's hard to pinpoint an exact percentage, Rob, but I would say for most U.S. investors, the best answer is probably more. Whatever you have, you probably should have a little bit more. And of course, I'm joking because I don't know how much a person has, but most diversified strategies would likely allocate at least 15 to 25% of the stock portion of the portfolio to international assets. Given SMI's trend following roots, we'd suggest something like

0: New Testament that God cares more about our character and our heart posture than a specific number or percentage of giving. And I think biblical generosity is really more than rules or percentages. It's a fully surrendered life of godliness, which includes, honoring him with our giving, but giving is a response to God's grace. It's given freely and joyfully. It's proportionate to our financial status, and it's directed to those causes on the heart of God, starting with the local church. But it's not about being legalistic or, feeling pressured to do something, if that makes sense.
1: It does. And actually, thank you so much for that. I think I needed to hear that. And then let me just make sure I understand. So, and this is probably going to sound like a silly question, but God wanting us to rely on him doesn't mean we cannot save for retirement, right? Like, that's still okay to do.
0: I think that's exactly right. Yeah, because we plan diligently, but we trust God for the outcome. And so I think that means we do our part. And clearly what we see in scripture is that we're to be savers. You know, there's precious treasure and oil in the house of the wise is what Proverbs says, but the foolish person swallows it up, which means we need to take a portion of what God gives to us today and set it aside for the future. For Joseph, he put 20% aside. And that's what ultimately was there for the famine. So there's repeatedly, we see this in scripture, that part of wise stewardship means taking a portion of what we have today and not consuming it all now. We give first, we enjoy it, we provide, we live on it, but we also set something aside for the future. And we trust God for the outcome. We don't trust our bank account because God is ultimately our provider. But that doesn't in any way negate the responsibility of wise stewardship, which is to be systematic, to invest and save for the future, including for retirement, because we recognize there may come a day where you and I are unable to work for pay. And that's where our savings can support whatever God-given lifestyle we believe he's called us to.
1: Perfect. Well, thank you so much for that insight. I really appreciate it.
0: All right, Michaela. Thanks for your call. Let me do this. I want to send you a copy of my new devotional. It's called Our Ultimate Treasure. And I'd love for you to take the next 21 days and just allow his word to speak into your life through this devotional. I think it'll be an encouragement to you and hopefully even answer some of the questions that you have. So if you stay on the line, our team will get your information and we'll put the devotional Our Ultimate Treasure in the mail to you. Okay.
1: Thank you.
0: All right. Happy to do it. Thanks for your call today. Let's go to Franklin, Tennessee. Rob, go ahead.
2: I am helping my son and his wife buy their first home. And my question is PMI insurance for any first-time home buyer if the down payment is less than 20%?
0: Yeah, it's a good question. And the answer is yes. I mean, PMI is required if the down payment is under 20%. That's going to protect the lender. Doesn't do anything to help your son and daughter-in-law. It's for the lender, and it's added to the monthly payment. And on a conventional loan, under 20% PMI is required, 20% or more equity PMI goes away. There's a few exceptions where the lender pays the PMI, or with an FHA loan, the mortgage insurance is required regardless of the down payment. But for most people, PMI is only until you reach 20% equity, and then you can request removal. It's automatically removed at around 22%. So you want to avoid it if you can, just because a bigger down payment means obviously more equity, a lower mortgage payment, but also that PMI monthly payment doesn't do anything for you.
2: Okay, thank you.
0: All right, you're welcome. Thanks for calling today. Lord bless you. Hey, big thanks to my team today, Devin, Patty, Taylor, and everybody here at FaithFi. Have a great day. We'll see you tomorrow. Bye-bye.
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5: I'm Ruth Kramer with Mission Network News. Two bombings last week in northwest Pakistan targeted both military and civilians, killing 24 people. The Pakistan Taliban has claimed at least one attack. Nehemiah with FMI says Pakistan's disturbing terrorism trends are only getting worse. According to the 2026 Global Terrorism Index, Pakistan surpassed Burkina Faso to take first place for worst terrorism impact.
6: For many ordinary Pakistanis, especially believers and minority communities, this growing instability creates fear, uncertainty, and isolation. Ministry work becomes increasingly difficult in these conditions. 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
5: Pray for the gospel to bring peace. And Keys for Kids is taking note of Gen Alpha's media consumption trend toward short-form content, according to Greg Yoder. The ministry isn't looking to chase trends, but rather to communicate truth in ways that younger generations will notice.
7: So more visual storytelling, more platform-native content is something that we're going to be doing. But we really need to make sure that we see this kind of content, though, as a doorway and not a destination. Short-form content is an excellent way of sparking curiosity, maybe answering one question or pointing a kid to Jesus, but it can't replace scripture. It can't replace conversation.
5: For parents who want to disciple their children but are unsure where to start, Keys for Kids offers devotions for kids and teens, as well as other resources. 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I'm Ruth Kramer.
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9: 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It is just before 1:30, and as we look at the weather picture, we are seeing mostly cloudy skies. Temperatures are hanging out between 60 and 61 across south central Minnesota. They're right around 55 for northwestern Iowa. Well, you're invited to stick around for Open the Bible with Pastor Colin Smith. 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
10: The more your sin has grown, the more difficult your battle will be to kill it. But the more the sin has grown, the more urgent it is that you begin that warfare against it now. Sin is a power. It has a vigor within it. You have to track it down and deal with it, or it will destroy you.
11: Welcome to Open the Bible with Pastor Colin Smith. And Colin, we may have someone listening today who says, man, that's right where I'm at. I feel like sin does have the best of me.
12: Yeah.
11: I don't even know how to begin fighting against this.
12: Yeah, well, I'm so glad that you're listening to the program today, because we're going to look at a very simple biblical strategy for fighting sin. Three steps: know it, stalk it, and kill it. And the last part comes directly from Romans in chapter 8 and verse 13. We're to put to death the misdeeds of the body. We're to be proactive in fighting against sin. And so the first thing, of course, is we have to know what we're up against.
11: Yeah.
12: And then we need to identify where it is active in our particular lives. And then we're to give it no room. we're to put it to death by the power of the Holy Spirit who lives within every Christian believer. And that's what gives us hope.
13: And so I want you to talk just a little bit more about that last point, because there are probably some who are saying, okay, three-step process seems simple, but that last part of putting it to death, I can't seem to get any victory over this
12: sin. That's right. And the way that that's often said is, you know, this sin's too powerful for me. It's just too hard. It's bigger than I am.
13: I just can't stop.
12: And the answer to that is maybe bigger than you are, not bigger than the power of the Holy Spirit who lives within you. And that's what it means to be a Christian. I say to folks, if you're not a Christian, you come to Jesus Christ and he will give you not only his forgiveness, but the power and presence of his Spirit. And if you are a Christian, you've got to count on the power and presence of the Holy Spirit, because he has been given to you in order to fight this battle. So we're going to get into it today at very, very practical. God has given us his Spirit that we will be able to prevail in the battle against sin.
13: Well, grab a Bible, join us in the book of James. We're in chapter 1 as we continue the message, turning from as much as you know of your sin. Here is Pastor Colin.
10: How much do you know of your own sin? How familiar are you with the workings of your own heart? What would you say were the top three sins to which you are most vulnerable at this point in your life? Now, if you can't answer that question, you need to take some time till you can do it. What would you say are the top three sins to which you are most vulnerable at this point in your life? If you don't know the answer to that question, how can you possibly be on your defenses against them, and how can you possibly be launching an assault towards them? You've got to know them. You've got to know where the battle is in your life right now. I found a very helpful exercise to list them. Identify them clearly. Now, I want to encourage you in this to use the Bible as a regular tool for self-examination. Being brought up, I was taught a very simple method of Bible study that included three important questions. Whenever you read the Bible, ask, is there a command to obey? Is there a promise to believe? Is there a sin to avoid? I find that very helpful. Is there a promise here to believe? Is there a command here to obey? Is there a sin here to avoid? Whenever you read the Bible, ask these questions. So, for example, sometimes it opens up things that aren't quite obvious, you see, and God speaks to you through them. I was reading recently the story of the four men who took their paralyzed friend to Jesus and got discouraged at first because they couldn't get anywhere near. And then they got creative. And they climbed up onto the roof. You remember this story? Dug a hole through the roof and then lowered their friend on the mat so that he came right down through the roof to the very feet of Jesus. You've got to say, brilliant. I mean, it is absolutely brilliant. What's the sin to avoid? The sin of giving up too quickly. The sin of saying it's too difficult. The sin of saying, I can't be bothered. I found that helpful because God spoke to me through that. When you read the Bible, ask the question, is there a sin to avoid? God's word is light. And if we're going to succeed in our battle against sin, we need to understand where it is going on within us. And it is the scripture that God will use to identify where the struggle is at its most fierce. Now, it's also useful, alongside this regular self-examination, to have particular times when we examine ourselves more closely. And again, you can use the scriptures to do this. The most obvious way to do it is perhaps the Ten Commandments. Write down on a piece of paper what each command requires in your own words, and then use that to examine yourself and to explore what is going on in your life in relation to the calling that God has given to you. There are other passages of scripture that you can use. Remember that last Sunday, we looked at Job chapter 31, where Job goes through 17 areas of his life and declares to God that he has maintained integrity in all of them. Now, I have to tell you, when I read that last week, I found myself saying, you know, I'm not sure that I could go through all of these and come up with that conclusion before the Lord. So what I've done here for us is to turn Job's 17 statements in chapter 31 into 17 questions so that we can read through them, as I have done this week, and use them as questions to examine ourselves. Use these questions as the scripture is God's light to shine into your heart to help you know where the issues are and therefore where the battle has to be fought. The first priority in turning from sin is that you should know it. And if you can't identify what it is from which you need to turn at this point in your life, you will make very, very little progress. And it's a vagueness about repentance that causes so many Christians to get stuck so that the path remains hidden to them and very little progress is made or change is seen. So first strategy, know it. Second strategy, stalk it. Once you have identified where the heat of the battle is, then you need to deal with the area of sin that you have clearly identified by watching for its movements in your life. So let's take some practical examples. Suppose that you have discerned, as you've looked at the scriptures and you've examined your own heart, that you really need to deal with some issues of pride, or lust, or laziness, or unbelief, or whatever it is. But you've identified an area or a couple of areas where you say, there needs to be significant change in my life here if I'm to move forward as a Christian. What are you going to do next? As you stalk these things, you'll be asking questions like this. When am I most vulnerable to this? In what ways do I see this being expressed in my life? Now, nobody, at least in my own reading, has proved more helpful on this issue than John Owen. I'm going to put his book there. It has the marvelous title, The Mortification of Sin. My wife looked at the cover last night and she said, wow, looks seriously interesting. I tell you and I promise you, this is pure gold. John Owen wrote in the 17th century. He was a master physician of the soul. I don't know if there's been any Christian writer throughout history outside of the New Testament who had a deeper and more penetrating understanding of the inner workings of a Christian believer's wife. Life. I do apologize. Let me give you a sample of Owen on stalking sin. Ask, he says, ask envy what it aims at. You see, isn't that brilliant? Where are you taking me, envy? Where are you going? Murder and destruction are envy's natural conclusion. So set yourself against it as if it had already got there. That's brilliant. In a similar vein, he says, every unclean thought or glance would be adultery if it could. Every covetous desire would be oppression, and every unbelieving thought would be atheism. See, so you look at that unbelieving thought that plagues you, and you say, you draw it out, and you say, I know where you're going, and if I follow you, I'll be an atheist, and I'll have no hope for this life or the world to come either. I'm not going there. So you draw it out. You ask it where it's going. Sin's expression, he says, is modest in the beginning, but once it has gained a foothold, it continues to take further ground and presses on to greater heights. Again, he says, we need to be intimately acquainted with the ways, wiles, methods, advantages, occasions which give sin its success. This, he says, is how men deal with their enemies. He's thinking warfare now, you see. They search out the plans of the enemy, ponder his goals, and consider how and by what means the enemy has prevailed in the past. Then the enemy can be defeated. Know your enemy. One of the most important parts of spiritual wisdom, he says, is to find out the subtleties, policies, and depths of any indwelling sin, to consider where its greatest strength lies, how it uses occasions, opportunities, and temptations to gain advantage. We need to find out its pleas, its pretenses, its reasonings, and to see what its strategies, disguises, and excuses are. We need to trace this serpent in all its turning and windings and to bring its most secret tricks out into the open. We must learn to say to our sin, "This is your usual method, and I know what you are up to." Now, isn't that marvelous when you have the kind of discernment to be able to say to your prevailing sin, "This is your usual method. I know how you work in me. I know what you are up to. And because I've gained a handle on how and when and where the enemy operates, therefore I am put in a position to gain a victory." Stalking sin. You have to know it, know what you're going after. You have to stalk it. And stalking is the way in which you move from knowing your sin to being in a position where you are able to kill it or to mortify it.
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10: I was talking to a Christian counselor recently, and he said to me very helpfully, he said, when we have folks come to us with addictions, one of the first things we try to do is to help them define the problem in biblical language and call it by its proper name, which is idolatry. Now, you see what that is? That's stalking sin. That's finding out where it is, then identifying how it works so we can get in a position to gain the mastery over it. Now, don't underestimate the importance of this. If you become aware of a particular area of sin in your own life, you know it, and you do not move forward by stalking it to kill it, then if you simply know it and ignore it, it will end up growing in your life. And if that has happened to you, then you very, very urgently need to deal with that sin decisively. The more your sin has grown, the more difficult your battle will be to kill it. But the more the sin has grown, the more urgent it is that you begin that warfare against it now. Sin is a power. It has a vigor within it. You have to track it down and deal with it, or it will destroy you. Now, you see this in a very powerful way in the first reference that we ever have to sin in the Bible, and that is in Genesis in chapter 4 and verse 7. It comes in the story of Cain and Abel. Abel brought an acceptable sacrifice to God, and Cain did not, and after worship, Cain became angry with God. And this is the very first reference to sin in the Bible. And Cain is angry, and God says to him, "Why are you angry? Why are you downcast? If you do what is right, will you not be accepted? But if you do not do what is right, sin is crouching at the door." Now, the picture there is of a wild animal outside the door, crouching, ready to spring. An attack is ready to be launched by sin, speaking of sin in almost personal terms. And the Lord says to Cain, "Sin is crouching at your door," verse 7. "It desires to have you, but you must master it. So if you imagine that we're all in a primitive jungle, and there are many dangers, especially for wild animals, and one day we hear that there is a huge leopard, and it has come into the village and it has taken the life of a child. And because the leopard now has the taste of blood in its mouth, you know that it will come back for sure. And so there really is only one choice for us at this point in the village. That is that the leopard should be hunted and killed. And so the chief asks for volunteers, and a group of us step forward. We take our spears, we move out of this village, and we go hunt for the leopard. You move through the bush, you're stalking it, you're looking for signs of movement, tracks, a dead carcass, any sounds of the movement of a large animal, but you walk very slowly as you stalk the leopard. Why? Because you know that the leopard is stalking you. You are the hunter, but you move very carefully because you are also the hunted. That is how it is with sin. You are stalking sin. Sin is stalking you. And for that reason, an engagement is inevitable, and either you will kill it or it will kill you. And that takes us to the last part of this strategy. You must know it. You must stalk it. You must kill it. If that sounds violent, I want to assure you that it is biblical language and we desperately need to understand it. I need to be devastating towards the movements of sin in my own life. Always be killing sin, says John Owen, or sin will be killing you. Great statement. Chapter 8 and verse 13 of the book of Romans. Turn to it with me if you would. Paul says, if you live according to the flesh, you will die. But if by the Spirit you put to death the misdeeds of the body, you will live. You have to put to death the misdeeds of the body. That's what this word mortify actually means. Owen defines it in this way. It consists, he says, in three parts. Number one, a habitual weakening of sin. In other words, every time you say no to a particular area of temptation, to a particular movement of sin in your life, every time you say no, you weaken its power. And he says, secondly, it is a constant fighting and contending against sin. In other words, don't expect that the temptation will go away just because you've said no to it many times. The root remains, and the struggles, though they may change in the course of life and with different circumstances, the struggle with sin remains throughout a Christian's lifetime. But mortification, he says, is marked thirdly by frequent success. Sin's activity and actions become fewer and weaker than before. And sin, he says, is not able to hinder man's duty, nor to interrupt his peace. Now notice that this is the work that God calls us to do. If by the Spirit you put to death the misdeeds of the body, we've to do this. But the good news is that you do not do it alone, because as a Christian believer, the Spirit of God lives within you. And he says, if by the Spirit you put to death the misdeeds of the body, then you will live. Owen lists beautifully six ways in which the Spirit is at work in putting to death sin in the life of a believer. Let me just mention them quickly. The Spirit will convince you about the sin that needs to be killed. He'll reveal the provision of Christ for your relief. He'll establish your heart in the expectation of relief from Christ. In other words, he'll arouse faith so that instead of saying, oh, I'm going to be defeated, you come to the position of a believer saying, I can conquer this through Christ. He brings the cross of Christ into your heart with its sin-killing power, says Owen. I love that phrase. He begins and will complete your sanctification, and he supports all your prayers to God. See, what he's saying is that the Holy Spirit is with you to apply the provision that has been made in Jesus Christ for you to move forward on the path of repentance and to have frequent success in your struggles with indwelling sin. By faith, last quote, he says, ponder this, that though you are in no way able to conquer your disordered state, and though you are weary of fighting it, there is enough in Jesus Christ to give you relief. I love that. Think about this with faith. That though you can't sort out your disordered state, and though you are weary from fighting it, there is enough provision in Jesus Christ for your relief, and the Holy Spirit will bring that reality into your soul so that you're able to move forward on this path. And he says, those who are walking this path, those who are moving on this path, this is the distinguishing mark of a true Christian, this person will live. Because those who are walking this path are those who are led by the Spirit. And those who are led by the Spirit are sons of God. Threefold strategy for fighting and prevailing over sin in your life. Know it. Stalk it. Kill it.
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12: Well, it's for everyone who wants to grow in their faith, and hopefully that's every Christian believer. 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

0: Kinship Radio, where Jesus is Lord. It's just before 2 p.m., and as we look at our kinship weather, we're seeing plenty of sunshine today. Temperatures are at 57 degrees in Rochester, 58 in Mankato, 59 in the Twin Cities, and 60 in Fort Dodge. 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
2: Your mind really changed as a Christian. How about your strength? You have a capacity as a Christian that you didn't have before, your strength. It's that great picture of standing your ground. And if it costs me to adhere to the word, guess what? I guess it's going to cost me. I've got the ability to stick with it even when the truth costs me pain.

0: Welcome to Focal Point with Pastor Mike Fabares. You know, many of us have role models, people that we respect and admire. Perhaps it's a godly pastor or a trusted parent or a good friend at work. But have you ever thought of yourself as a great role model? Well, today Pastor Mike says that developing a closer relationship with God can happen when we imitate ourselves. Turn to Hebrews chapter 10 to see how to be motivated by earlier days of devotion.
1: My 8-year-old son, John, wants to be a good golfer. Came to me one day, said, "Dad, how can I be a really great golfer?" I said, "Well, I just swing the club like Tiger Woods." I said, "And you'll be really good." Of course, he rolled his eyes. "Come on, Dad. Come on, how can I get better?" And I said, "Okay." My middle son, he's 8. I said, "Grab your older brother. Let's get in the car. Take you down to the driving range." I said, "Now I want you to watch your brother. Watch how he addresses the ball. Watch how he holds the club. Watch how he brings the club back. Go ahead, Matthew, tell him what that feels like on the follow through. And then you can stand right next to him and you can just, you can follow that pattern." See? And he recognizes that's a much better approach than Dad saying to just swing the club like Tiger Woods. Because he realizes that the example, if it's closer to him, it's much more effective. The further away the template, the harder it is to emulate it. The Bible has a lot to say about following good examples. As a matter of fact, we learned in verse 22 of Hebrews 10 that we all need to be drawing near to God. And the very next thing the writer of Hebrews says is we need to encourage one another in that. We need each other. That's why you can't do church from home and you can't do it by, you know, downloading sermons on your iPod. That's just not it. We need each other. We need the example of one another. We need the encouragement of one another, the coaching of one another to move into a deeper and more intimate relationship with God. Now, the example is important, but sometimes I'll sit there and watch my middle son, my 8-year-old, hit a bucket of balls, and every now and then I watch him do it just the way he ought to, and he'll know it, and he'll feel it, and he'll smile, and he'll watch the ball just fly off of his club, and I'll stop and say, "That was it." I said, "Did you feel that? Did you see what that felt like? Now look at your follow-through. Look at how your shoulders are." I said, "That's it. That's it." See? And that for him is like a light bulb that pops on. I mean, it's one thing to say, watch the guy on TV and just hit it like he hits it. It's another thing to say, listen to your older brother and he's going to coach you through it. But it's a whole nother thing for him in his own mind to say, I know what that feels like. I just did it. And Dad says, take that feeling, take that experience and just keep doing that. And his mind gets it and he becomes a better golfer. It's interesting that in Scripture, that's so big on us finding good role models for the Christian life, it's interesting that in Hebrews chapter 10, before we get to Hebrews chapter 11, which is full of great examples of the Christian life, he starts in speaking of examples, and he says, you know what, you really can serve as your own role model because you have done it right, and you know what it feels like to do it right. And he says, here's the thing, all you got to do is remember that. And do more of that stuff. Hebrews chapter 10, if you have your Bibles, open up and see this interesting take on role models in the Scripture that says really what you need to learn to do, at least in part, is learn to mimic yourself, at least the highlights and victories of your Christian life. Mimic, I say that because one of the most popular New Testament expressions as it relates to role models is the Greek word mimetai, and from that we get the word mimic. And then we usually find that in the mouths of followers of Christ who say to others, mimetai, in this second person imperative, that you need to mimic me, follow my example. And of course, as Paul sometimes says, as I follow Christ, as I live like Christ, you watch me up close. I know Christ, he seems distant and far away, but you watch what I do and do it. And here in this text, it says, not only can you learn from other great Christians, as we'll see in Hebrews 11, but you can learn a lot from your own testimony. You can learn a lot about succeeding in the Christian life and drawing closer to God because you've had experiences of forward progress. And you need to look back and remember that. Take a look at the very first word in verse number 32. It's the word remember. And I know for a lot of Christians, they think, well, you know, I've read that passage in Philippians and it says, forgetting what lies behind. You got to see the context of that. Paul had just listed his resume that he was tempted to lean on as a non-Christian, his pedigree as an upcoming Pharisee, and he says, I'm not going to think about that. But if you extract that one passage and you look throughout the scripture and you realize that that's speaking about one thing that could become a trip up for the Apostle Paul, you start to realize that God has a lot to say about us looking back at our experience with God. And he's often saying to the Old Testament Israelites, hey, pile up a bunch of stones right there and never forget what we walked through here together. He says, put up a monument here and remember this. Hey, this festival and this feast, we're going to keep looking back to that time when I took you out of Egypt. He's always trying to get them to look back. Why? Because if you can look back at the victories that you've had with Christ, you become your own role model. And you say, you know what? I can do it because I have done it and God wants me to do more of it. And a lot of times when it's a role model, I can see my son get frustrated as he looks at his older brother and he says, well, I just can't do it like he can. But see, when I point back to the hit that he had two or three swings ago, he says, well, I guess I can do it. And you know, he becomes encouraged and he gets motivated and he starts saying, maybe I can do it. Maybe I can do better. And the Apostle Paul, throughout the scriptures, is saying the same thing, with the exception of Philippians 2, when he talks about his resume, and the writer of Hebrews says the very same thing. Remember, if we're drawn near to God, we need to remember our victories in the past, and it will be a motivation for future growth. Look at it, verse number 32. Let's read the text together. He says, those earlier days, remember those, after you'd received the light. And look at this victory, when you stood your ground in the great contest in the face of suffering. Apparently, some big thing that had happened, this series of events that had tested their faith, and they succeeded. They stood their ground. And he says, sometimes it got really tough. Verse 33, you were publicly exposed to insult and persecution. The early church often was pulled out as followers of the way and of Jesus and this whole sect that they called it, and they were made fun of. They were ridiculed. And he says, you went through that. And not only did you go through it, there were times when you didn't just have to endure it. You willingly stepped out of the crowd and you stood side by side with those who were so treated. And not only that, your heart was involved. Verse 34, you sympathized with those in prison. You felt for them. And when they came to take away your property because you were followers of Christ, you were like, okay, fine. You joyfully accepted the confiscation of your property because look at your perspective, because you knew that you yourselves had better and lasting possessions. That's a great resume. And if you think that these guys, are stellar Christians with no room for growth, that's not the context. The context is you got to grow. You got to get closer to God. But the point is, you have had victories that should convince you that you are someone who knows what it is to have those victories, to show the expression and fruit of God in your life. And you know what? Build on that. Remember your past. And what's the whole point of it being here? So that you can keep moving forward. Verse 22, to draw near to God. That's the point. And you and I need to do that. But before we make the comparison of where I've been in my Christian life to where I should be now, which is really the focus of your homework this week, I think we need to do what in this passage is done by default. It makes me think that before I was saved, I didn't have this capacity. But, you know, after my conversion, I had it. And there were those highlights in my Christian life where these kinds of things happened. And he says, you know what, make that comparison. Think about the fact that this is a work of God in your life. And that gets me to think of, what about before I came to Christ? Well, I didn't have that. So let's make that comparison, and then we'll make the next comparison. And there's really two here that we need to make. One is going to have to be your homework assignment, because you'll have to do business with God and compare your highlights to where you live now. But suffice it to say, let us compare our lives before Christ in all six of these areas and our life after we became Christians, because those highlights really ought to drive us to being closer and closer and more intimate with God. Now, I say six things because if you look at this carefully, it addresses six aspects of the Christian life. The things that are addressed in this passage about my life have really changed prior to Christ, now as a Christian. And then, you know, the question is, how am I doing now in all these areas? So let's just do the work of that. And let's start with the first thing that comes from a very interesting word, a participle here, in the very first phrase of verse 32. He says, remember those earlier days. Now, what about them? Well, here's the first thing he says, after you'd received the light. That's how the NIV translates it. After you received the light. Now, I understand that's a total metaphor. It's an analogy of something. And it speaks to, I'll prove this to you, it speaks to the arena of my mind, that something has happened to my mind. Put this down for letter A. We need to think about the change that took place in our mind. Jot down this, your mind. Okay, your mind. According to the scripture, the analogy is pretty universal throughout the New Testament. Our minds were darkened before we came to Christ. And then Christ did something to our minds that could be rightly addressed as being enlightened. Something changed there. Let me show this to you in Romans chapter 1. It's a good expression, though the word mind is not used there. It's a good expression as to how our minds had to work as non-Christians if we were going to continue a life without Christ. And we did that for some period of time. For some of you, are shorter than others, but all of us have lived as non-Christians. What was our mind looking like? And then how did it change? Let's go to Romans chapter 1. Romans chapter 1, if you would turn to that text where Paul is talking about how God is trying to convince people of the truth of God's light, if you will. He's talking about how you can see it in creation. He's going to say in chapter 2 how we see it written in our conscience. He's going to get into chapter 4 and talk about how it's explained to us in the Scriptures. He's going to talk about general revelation to special revelation, and he's going to say God's attributes, God's will, God's truth is being shoved in your face all the time, but your mind was responding to it in a particular way. Take a look at verse number 18 in Romans chapter 1. When Paul says this about the issue of God's coming judgment, though it's put in a present tense, it's what we call in grammar a prophetic perfect. It's going to happen, but it's like it's happening now. The wrath of God is being revealed from heaven against all the godlessness and wickedness of men. Now, all that's going to happen in the future. Chapter 2 makes that clear. But it's like it's already just starting to be unleashed. And God is going to have to retribute sin, the wickedness of men, the godlessness of men. Now, how do they live in that state? There's something that has to happen as their mind interfaces with truth. They have to, look at the next phrase, underscore it. They suppress the truth by their wickedness. Really, by the fact that they want to live a particular lifestyle, they want to do things their own way. When through creation or conscience or Scripture, they have to do something when the truth of the light of God's truth assaults them. They have to respond. They have to fight it. They have to suppress it. And every non-Christian mind does this, whether it's in creation, as they think about God's attribute as displayed in creation, and then they're going to do something that really doesn't reflect that, it's counter to that, or whether it's their conscience that says you really shouldn't do that, and yet my feelings and impulses would be, yeah, but I want to, I have to fight that truth, or whether it's the teaching of Scripture, and like the people here in the early church, or us growing up in church, or hearing the sermons on a tape or a CD or whatever, we have to fight it, we have to suppress that truth so that we can live the way that we want to. And all of us have to, at some degree or some level or another, fight the truth with our mind. What about our mind? What describes our mind? Well, it fights the truth. And when it encounters it, it has to put an arm up and say, well, you know, that's great, but I don't buy that. It fights the truth. That's what every unregenerate mind does. Now, if you have a reference Bible, I haven't found too many that have this cross-reference, but it would be a good one to write down. And the reason it's not there is because this text doesn't use the word mind. But jot this down anyway, because I can only suppress the truth for the sake of my wickedness, by and with, rather, my mind. And that's Ephesians chapter 4, verses 17 through 19. Just jot that down in the margin of your Bible. And next time you read this text, you'll say, well, what did I write that down for? Then you're going to go over there, and you're going to see these words in Ephesians 4, 17 through 19. I won't read the whole text. I'll just give you the descriptions of our thinking. Here's how it's put. Futile thinking, darkened understanding, ignorance of truth, and blind, and a fifth one, calloused minds. The word is often used in Scripture, as it is throughout Ephesians 4, heart. But please don't misunderstand. Heart, in Western society, we've hijacked that as the seat of our emotions. In Hebrew thought, it's the seat of our thinking. And I know that, you know, Valentine's Day is coming up, and we often think about, you know, the Valentine's and the hearts, and that's how I feel, and this, you know, I have the goosebumps for you and all that. That's not what the Bible means when it talks about heart. It means with the control center, how your hard drive operates. And the Bible says about our minds, they're darkened. Our hearts are calloused. They're ignorant of truth, and they have to fight it in a futility. They won't win, but they're fighting it. 1 Corinthians chapter 2, this might be a cross-reference. If not, 2:14, 1 Corinthians 2:14, you remember that text? It says that the non-Christian or unregenerate mind, it sees the truth and it sees it as foolishness. It rejects it as foolishness. It cannot understand the spiritual truths because they're spiritually discerned. You need a new mind. You need something to click on. You need to go from a darkened mind and a calloused mind and a mind that fights the truth.

now embrace the truth of God's word. We call it repentance and faith. We turn from sin. We trust in Christ. And now all of a sudden our minds are like, wow, now I'm ready to stop fighting the truth. Now I want the truth. Our minds become responsive to what God is saying, and we want more of it. And as every Christian can testify to, we went from fighting the truth to a change that God worked in our heart. And now all of a sudden, we wanted more of it. And now all of a sudden, we wanted to go to church. And we wanted to read our Bibles. And we wanted to hear another sermon. And we wanted to buy a new Bible so we could read it more, and another one in our car. And it was like we couldn't get enough of it. We were, as Peter said, like newborn babies craving the pure milk of the word. Isn't that a great phrase? We just wanted it. I'm thirsty for it. Well, what about that? Your mind has changed. Back to Hebrews chapter 10. The phrases here in your New International Version translation, unfortunately, adds a word that doesn't need to be there. And unfortunately, changes this into something that makes it look like I just kind of woke up one day, got real smart, and grabbed the light. What does it say there? It says, remember the earlier days after you received the light. That's not what the text says. Some of you, seminary students, you bring in your Greek New Testaments to church, and that's great. Look for the word received there. It's not there. As a matter of fact, all you see is the Greek word phos, light. And it's not just it's not a noun here. It's a participle. And more than being a participle, it's actually a passive participle, if you know your language. What is that? Why is that important? Because the text, if we were to literally translate this, is not that I grab the light or receive the light. The text is that really the light had done something to me. I was a passive participant, right? In grammar, a passive voice means it's happening to me. Some translations read that after you had been enlightened, and that's a little bit more accurate. It's like all of a sudden now the light bulb came on. I didn't reach for it. God just went poof. And that's exactly, by the way, in the context of Paul's discussion to the Ephesians, what he says in chapter 2. It's not as though you reached out for the light. It's like you were dead in your transgressions and sins, but, you know the text? God made you alive together with Christ. And the amazing thing is, most of us can look back in our Christian life in the first week, the first month, the first year, and realize that the change that took place there, God had done an amazing thing in the way that we thought. Our mind was changed. Now, the challenge is to continually renew our minds, right, as we continue to ingest and take in the Word of God. But unfortunately, sometimes what happens is, you know, we find we're not as excited or hungry or thirsty for the light of God's truth as we were earlier in our Christian life. And as often happens throughout the New Testament, even in the New Testament, the writers are saying, remember where you used to be as it related to your connection to truth. As Jesus said to the church at Ephesus, remember the height from which you've fallen and do those things you did at first. You used to love the truth. You used to love God's word. Is it not quite as passionate or ardent now? See, don't say, well, those guys, they're really smart, or they're into the Bible, or they have some kind of knack for that, and I don't. No. You have had that, right? You know what it's like to love in the morning, to get up and grab your Bible and open. You know what it is to feed on the light of God's truth. See, you're your own role model. Don't think that it's not you. It is you. It was you. If you're genuinely a Christian, you can look back at doing it right and know, yeah, you're right. I've done it. And if I've done it, God's saying, do more of it. Move forward. Keep making progress, right? Because if you can identify with it, if in your heart you go, I know what that's like, and I had that at one time, a hunger for God's word. I just want to say, how's your appetite for it now? How's your thirst for the light of the truth? Has it changed? Is it waning? I mean, is the dust collecting on the Bible during the week? Maybe I need to say, God, you're right. I do need to draw near to you. And it's not as though it's a foreign thing. I've done it before. I know the experience of having a mind that's reactive and responsive to you and your word. I need that now. After you've been enlightened. Well, what happened? I know that's just a description of what's happened. They'd been enlightened. They'd received the light, as the NIV puts it. Verse 32, Hebrews 10. When that had happened, you were new in that new mind. You had that new responsiveness to God. Here's one thing that was going on in your life. When the suffering came, you stood your ground. I love that. You stood your ground in the great contest. If you got your Greek New Testament, what is that word? It's the word for athletics. It's like an athletic event. It was the struggle of facing suffering. It's the picture of some kind of athletic competition, like a wrestling match in the Greco-Roman world, where you stood your ground and they weren't going to take you out. You were going to stand tough, and you did it even when there was pain coming your way. Now,

0: That is something that happens in the Christian life that as a non-Christian, it doesn't quite happen like that. As a matter of fact, if we can just categorize this part of the matrix, let's put this down. Let's analyze your strength. We took a look at your mind. Your mind really changed as a Christian. How about your strength? You have a capacity as a Christian that you didn't have before, your strength. It's what we call in Scripture, and if you're familiar with this word, jot it down. It's this thing we call hupomene. Do you remember that word? Hupomene. And if you want a word, what does that mean? Just put this underneath it, stick-to-itiveness. It's that great picture of standing your ground. And if it costs me to adhere to the word, guess what? I guess it's going to cost me. I've got the ability to stick with it, even when the truth costs me pain. See, and that's hupomene. And now, here's the contrast. Before I was a Christian, you know what? If anything that was true or virtuous cost me, I backed off from it. But then I became a Christian and God worked something in my heart. He gave me the ability to stand there in the face of difficulty and not move. Every real Christian can look at a time in their Christian life when that test came and you stood the test. So you need to make the comparison. You got that kind of ability. You know that. You've done it before. Now learn from your own example. Be your own role model in this case and say, I can do it. And don't distance yourself from the great people in Hebrews 11 and say, well, I'm not like them. No, but you can look back right now and remember when you did not give in and you did not compromise when your faith was tested. Then why in the world would you think you can't do it now? Do it now. Remember that. Remember where you've been.
1: 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Tozer. 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Pick it up for the first time or return to it again. Either way, it tends to say something new. 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
0: Thanks, Dave. 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We'll sail Holland America's Zouderdam, known for its elegance and exceptional hospitality, to historic cities like Boston, Halifax, and Quebec City. 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

Chip Radio Afternoons with Eric Johnson. That is Hope Darst and Mighty Name of Jesus. Well, before we go too far here, how about we check that kinship forecast for you? And this afternoon, cloudy skies, mild temperatures, and winds on the lighter side. Heading into the evening, clouds linger, but conditions stay quiet with temperatures slipping into the 50s and only a slight uptick in that chance of a stray shower. Overall, a calm, cool spring evening across the region. At 2:30, Twin Cities 63, Rochester 59, Fort Dodge 58, Mankato 62 degrees. Here's Casting Crowns, east to west. 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

don't start now. Kinship Radio, afternoons with Eric Johnson, Seth Schleter, won't start now. It is 2:34, Twin Cities 63 and Mankato 62 degrees. We are officially in graduation season. That's right, whether it is high school or college or even kindergarten graduation, this is that time of year. And today I just want to look back at those teachers you've had and say thank you. So if you have a teacher you want to thank, you can always connect with us through the Kinship line, 800-810-6758. Right now, Need to Breathe and Testify. 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

0: Jesus way. Kinship Radio, afternoons with Eric Johnson, Phil Wickham, The Jesus Way. 245, Fort Dodge 58, and Mankato 62 degrees. Today we're talking about favorite teachers. The first teacher I really remember, which is crazy because it was fifth grade, but Mr. Cribbs, I just distinctly remember a few things about him. One that will never leave my memory is fish. We were at a small Christian school. We ate lunch the same place we had class, and he would bring fish for lunch and smell up that whole classroom. He's also a good teacher, so thank you, Mr. Cribbs. Dan from Marshall, what do you say? Who is your favorite teacher?
1: My second grade teacher, Mrs. Moore. She taught me how to read using the old phonics system, and it's really helped me a lot. Be able to experience the world in print, just really was able to sound out words for myself, and I've learned so much from her. She was very strict, but later on I realized that she was probably the best thing that ever happened to me school-wise.
0: Dan, I do think it is good that we learn early in life that just because you're strict does not mean it's a bad thing. It can be very helpful in us in that learning process. If you have someone you'd like to let us know about, you can always connect through the Kinship Studio line, 800-810-6758. We're going to hear from Jamie McDonald in just 60 seconds here on Kinship Radio.
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Jamie McDonald and Left It in the River. This is Afternoons with Eric Johnson. It is 2:51, Twin Cities 63 degrees, Mankato 62, and we're going to check that forecast for you in just 9 minutes. But right now, passion, the Lord will provide. 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
1: We do need to check that kinship forecast. And for this afternoon, partly to mostly cloudy skies, mild temperatures, winds, they will be on the lighter side. And then heading into the evening, those clouds will linger, but the conditions stay quiet with temperatures slipping into the 50s and just a slight uptick in that chance of a stray shower. Overall, a calm, cool spring evening across the region. At 3 o'clock, Twin Cities 65, Rochester 60, Fort Dodge 58, Mankato 63 degrees. 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Love me like I am. 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
1: And even when I can't, you still love me as I am.
0: Yeah, I don't know how you do it, and I know I've put you through it. It's amazing that you can love me like I love me like I am.
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0: Kinship Radio Afternoons with Eric Johnson. That's Jaywalkers Worship in the Name of Jesus. 310, Fort Dodge 58 degrees, Mankato 63. And as we are in graduation season, I thought it'd be good to look back and thank those teachers who have impacted us for many, many years. And Jolene from North Mankato, who's that teacher that impacted you?
1: Our kindergarten teacher just had a very kind heart. And I feel like they kind of put that inside of me. I ended up running into him about 6 years ago. Six, 7 years ago, I ran into him just in town. We had a great conversation. I see he hasn't changed.
0: I find it interesting, Jolene, as you look back at that kindergarten teacher, it wasn't that you learned your colors or the alphabet or the number system. It was that they showed you what it means to have a kind heart. And you've taken that on from then on, really. And that's really good because teachers, they have an impact on us in numerous ways, right? And that's what you told us there. Well, if you'd like to let us know about a teacher, you can connect with us through the Kinship line, 800-810-6758. Here's Peter Burton and Where Would I Be? This is Kinship Radio.

0: Championship Radio Afternoons with Eric Johnson, Francesca Battistelli. Beautiful, beautiful. 321, Twin City 65 degrees, Mankato 63. And coming up here in the next few minutes, we're going to hear Katie Nicole and Torrin Wells. But in 60 seconds, Toby Mack, he's going to remind us about heaven. This is Kinship Radio.
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on my mind. 321, Rochester 60 degrees, Mankato 63. We're looking back at some of our favorite teachers today. We are in the midst of graduation season, so it's a good time to do that. But before we go too much farther, I think it's good for us to look into God's word, our kinship verse of the day, 1 Peter 4:14. If you are insulted because of the name of Christ, you are blessed, for the Spirit of glory and of God rests on you. There's some encouragement for you as you have words thrown at you that are disrespectful. Just remember that God sees you. His presence, His Spirit rests on you. Here's Katie Nicole and Naomi Rain reminding us that my God can. 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

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This is Afternoons with Eric Johnson, and we need to check that kinship forecast. This afternoon, partly to mostly cloudy skies and mild temperatures. Heading into the evening, those clouds linger, but the conditions stay quiet, temperatures slipping into the 50s and just a slight uptick in that chance of a stray shower for you. Overall, calm, cool spring evening across the region. At 329, Twin Cities 65, Rochester 60, Fort Dodge 58, Mankato 63 degrees. Here's Elevation Worship. Hallelujah. 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

0: Kinship Radio Crowder, Somebody Prayed. 336, Twin Cities, 65 degrees, Mankato, 63. This is Afternoons with Eric Johnson, and we're talking about favorite teachers. It is graduation season. So, Ed, who is that favorite teacher that you had?
1: My favorite teacher was a fourth grade teacher named Mr. Woodford, and he just made learning a lot of fun. We would have board races where we would do math problems, and then you had to run over and shoot a basket on this little hoop above the door, and the whole classroom would be supporting their team. We were learning to keep averages, and we'd go out and play wiffle ball, and we would follow our favorite baseball player in the newspaper and figure out what their batting average was. It just was a really neat way to get excited about learning and see it in a practical way. So much so that I've done that with kids in our neighborhood, where kids have actually knocked on the door and said, "Hey, can we do board races in the basement?" And they want to do math. So it stuck with me. He made a big impression, and he made learning a lot of fun.
0: Ed, if I would have had a teacher like that, I would have aced school, because when it came to baseball and averages, I knew all about that. It was the rest of the schooling I had struggled with. Anyway, here is Mercy Me and Flawless. This is Kinship Radio. This

0: Kinship Radio Afternoons with Eric Johnson. CC Winans, worthy of it all. 345, Twin City 65, Mankato 63 degrees. And usually on Thursdays, we consider it a thankful Thursdays. Today, because it's graduation season, we're looking back at some of those teachers who have impacted us. But it works, I think, because we are thankful for the work of these teachers, how they strive each and every day to pour knowledge into students, and it can be a real struggle. So we say thank you to the teachers as we look towards graduation season and all the hard work that we can look back at these teachers have done and served us well. We got music coming up from Micah Tyler here in just 60 seconds on Kinship Radio.
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I go to the Proverbs each day as we finish our time together and encourage you with, speaking of good teachers, the teaching that we learn from the Proverbs. In Proverbs 21, verses 2 and 3, it tells us that all a man's ways seem right to him, but the Lord weighs the heart. To do what is right and just is more acceptable to the Lord than sacrifice. Here's Brandon Lake. Praise you anywhere. Have a great afternoon. 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

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Good evening. I am Jack. Into the 5 o'clock hour, it is time to head home. It's so good to know that we don't fight alone. That's because we serve a good God. Chris Tomlin, How Good It Is on Kinship Radio.

0: 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I am Jack.
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Good evening. I am Jack, and the word of the Lord for today. Love this one from 1 Peter 4 and 14. If you are insulted because of the name of Christ, you are blessed, for the Spirit of glory and of God rest on you. The word of the Lord on Kinship Radio.

overtime. Tried to work my way to good. Trouble is I never could. But then you showed me just exactly how grace works.

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I am Jack. Good evening. Do you enjoy a good protein shake? Well, apparently the price of whey protein powder has jumped more than 50% since the start of the year. Apparently supplies tightening and cost rising because GLP-1 users have boosted demand. And here I am literally enjoying my protein shake, coffee flavored protein shake as we speak. So yeah, oh boy. Keeping you updated on Kinship Radio.

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Blankenship Radio. Good evening, I am Jack. And apparently this Memorial Day weekend, a lot of people traveling, according to AAA, 39 million Americans expected to travel this weekend. My wife and I? Nope. Staying home. There is just something extra special about a staycation. Just us, our dogs, and a quiet weekend, and maybe perhaps something on the grill. So happy Memorial Day weekend from Kinship Radio.

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1: With SRN News, I'm Keith Peters in Washington. The former leader of a Minnesota nonprofit has been sentenced to nearly 42 years in prison for her role in a staggering $250 million fraud case. Amy Bach ran Feeding Our Future, which had claimed it provided millions of meals to children in need during the pandemic. She appeared Thursday in Minneapolis federal court. Since President Trump signed an executive order to create a deep-sea mining industry, businesses have raised millions from investors and stock prices have soared. At least nine companies are in talks with the government to access seabed minerals. Sections of the seafloor from American Samoa to Alaska could be auctioned for offshore mining this summer and through the fall. On Wall Street, the Dow up by 276 points. More details at srnnews.com.
2: And taking a look at your weather forecast, we will see increasing clouds tonight, maybe a slight chance for showers. We'll see lows in the upper 40s to near 50 for southern Minnesota and northern Iowa. For your Friday, mostly cloudy, we'll see a chance of rain, just a slight chance actually, with a high in the low to mid 60s. Partly sunny conditions for Saturday as we head into the weekend. We'll see highs in the low 70s. In the Twin Cities, it's 64. Rochester is 60. It's 59 in Fort Dodge. And it's 63 in Mankato. And that's your weather forecast on Kinship Radio.

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Good evening. I'm Jack. Into the 6 o'clock hour, Cutlass, Josh Baldwin, Katie Nicole. What a great song from her coming up in a few minutes. Here's We Are Messengers. This is 1,000 Times on Kinship Radio.

0: You don't just say hello. You share a story, a recipe, or a little advice that makes life easier. That's what true friends do. When a neighbor needs a tool, you don't just hand it over. You offer to help, maybe even lend a hand. That's what good neighbors do. And when a kid knocks on your door with a fundraiser, you don't just give. You encourage them, cheer them on, and remind them they matter. That's what strong communities do. 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When we share a need, people don't just listen. They pray, encourage, and give. Because that's what people like you do. We weren't meant to do life alone. God designed us for connection, to be friends, neighbors, and encouragers. And when you give, you're doing just that, helping this station stay strong so we can keep sharing hope and truth every single day. We're always better together. 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

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Good evening, I am Jack, and the word of the Lord for today. Love this one from 1 Peter 4 and 14. If you are insulted because of the name of Christ, you are blessed, for the Spirit of glory and of God rest on you. 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
1: 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God's goodness is not only seen in his character, but also in his actions, prompting us to learn his ways. And here's the thing, his teachings are expressions of his goodness designed to lead us into lives of righteousness and peace. As we learn and apply his teachings, we align ourselves more closely with his good nature, becoming reflections of his goodness in the world. In other words, to be more Christ-like. 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

0: There may be a limit to your generosity. You buy the prepackaged tasty goods, the trinkets and doodads you're not sure you need, and then just one more knock on the door and you're convinced giving has its limits. 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

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I am Jack. And no doubt, God is good. And we are thankful for His goodness. We're thankful for His blessings. And here's the thing, God has been good to us. I love the verse, Psalm 106, verse 1. Praise the Lord, give thanks to the Lord, for He is good. His faithful love endures forever. Encouragement from Kinship Radio.

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1: And taking a look at your weather forecast, we will see increasing clouds tonight, maybe a slight chance for showers. We'll see lows in the upper 40s to near 50 for southern Minnesota and northern Iowa. For your Friday, mostly cloudy, we'll see a chance of rain, just a slight chance actually, with a high in the low to mid 60s. Partly sunny conditions for Saturday as we head into the weekend. We'll see highs in the low 70s. In the Twin Cities, it's 63. Rochester is 59. It's 59 in Fort Dodge. And it's 62 in Mankato. And that's your weather forecast on Kinship Radio.